0: Good evening and welcome to this week's edition of the Upon This Rock Show. I am Jim Pemberton and alongside is Rachel Schroeder.
1: Hello.
0: We lost a good one today.
1: Yes, we did. I wasn't sure if you knew.
0: Yes.
1: I had tried to call you a couple times today, but
0: yeah.
1: Having heard the first song here, you got the message and we lost an icon today. Someone who... regardless of belief, regardless of political identification, regardless of just about anything, people love Dolly.
0: For those who, in case you don't know, I would imagine most people would have heard by now, but in case you hadn't known, Dolly Parton passed away this morning at the age of 80. Apparently, this was not something expected. Apparently, she was taken to the hospital last night with some kind of a kidney issue and passed away this morning. And Rachel used the term icon, and icon is really kind of one of those terms that's overused to describe a lot of people who aren't, but
1: not for her.
0: In Dolly's case, she was an icon and then some. She really was.
1: There was just a story on last night, in fact, the news about her health, although it wasn't real, it wasn't much of a story. So I don't know if there was something anticipated or what, but basically, you know, she had said that she just hadn't been taking care of her health because she was taking care of everybody else. I understand that. You know, women, now she wasn't a mom, but women tend to sometimes take care of everything else, everybody else, and it's like, oh, by the way, I guess I need to address some issues here, you know.
0: Right.
1: So she had been taking care of her husband for so long. Interesting that the next hurricane is going to be named Dolly.
0: Is it really?
1: It is.
0: I hadn't heard that. Oh,
1: yeah.
0: Boy.
1: But so the story was on last night, just, you know, about her health, and then come to find out today that we lost her. But really, she was that person that united the country. If anybody could, she could. And apparently the flags have been ordered to fly at half staff for Dolly.
0: Good.
1: So that's pretty amazing. As I was watching the news tonight, you know, usually they'll have just a little story about somebody that we've lost today. I kid you not, half of the newscast, the first 15 minutes, were dedicated to Dolly Parton.
0: Well, this is one of the big ones. I mean, this is, you know, this is akin to when Elvis died or when Michael Jackson died. It's
1: that
0: big.
1: Yeah, that's probably true.
0: Yeah.
1: That's probably true.
0: Yeah, I mean, this is going to be one of those things that, you know, years down the road, we'll look back and remember where we were and what we were doing when we heard about it.
1: I remember where I was, and I remember exactly where I heard about it. So
0: right.
1: I immediately... and not to promote any other radio stations, but there's been a particular station in Nashville
0: WSM.
1: That has done an amazing... That's where I first tuned immediately.
0: Me too.
1: To check it out, and they've been playing her music all night, all day. And there's a few... There's definitely three I can think of that I want to play, and I'll text you offline here and see if you have them, because I don't believe I do.
0: Okay, yeah, we'll play quite a bit of Dolly this evening, especially kind of the gospel stuff, because that's what this program does, the Upon This Rock Show.
1: She had some gospel tunes, and she transcended, her music transcended the generations. You know,
0: boy, did it ever.
1: Gospel stuff from way back, you know, even before we were born,
0: yep,
1: to reaching the latest generations with her, well, the stuff you just heard there, because she got a Rock and Roll Hall of Fame inducted into the Rock and Roll Hall of Fame, and she said, okay, well, if I'm being inducted, I gotta go do a rock and roll album, I gotta earn it, and that she did.
0: She
1: did it. You know, that was from some of her kind of rock and roll leaning stuff. Which
0: the track that I played, the cover of the Collective Soul thing, was actually from a bluegrass album that she did.
1: I couldn't remember where.
0: Yeah, that was an album called The Grass is Blue.
1: Okay. Also, reaching the generations of newer fans of contemporary Christian with her work with Zach Williams. So there's one track that, if you have it, we'll play that, because that was actually has been fairly popular in the last few years. So, you know, that and a few other ones that I think might be appropriate here as
0: well. Very good. Well, stay tuned, and we will get some Dolly music on. In fact, we'll do a bit for you right now. I just heard this song about a little over an hour ago on WSM and thought I'd play it right now. Heaven's Just a Prayer Away on Upon This Rock.
1: If you're trying stuff.
0: The track that I played, the cover of the Collective Soul thing, was actually from a bluegrass album.

Joseph wore, and then she said, perhaps this coat will bring you good luck and happiness. And I just couldn't wait to wear.

0: In the Sweet By and By, that's Dolly Parton, as we feature her music this evening on Upon This Rock. I'm Jim Pemberton. Rachel Schroeder is alongside.
1: I am. Sorry about that.
0: No problem.
1: I'm trying to eat dinner while I'm doing the show here.
0: Ah, okay. It's always kind of up for debate, kind of who the greatest of all time in various categories are. And one of those debates has been, you know, the greatest female in country music history. You know, you could easily say it was Kitty Wells. You could easily say it was Patsy Cline. You could say it was Loretta Lynn. But I think Dolly Parton also would get a mention in that conversation.
1: I really think so. But there again, not just for what she did for country music and music in general, but she's the entire package. Again, you know, the philanthropy, the many, many causes she contributed to, and the things that she did. The Imagination Library is near and dear to my heart because... basically, you can get books sent, you know, from birth to five each month. If you join the program, you can get a book.
0: And what did I hear? What did I hear on WSM that up to 2025, not counting anything this year, but up to 2025, the Imagination Library had sent out free of charge something like 304 million books.
1: And I got many of those for Delaney.
0: Mm-hmm.
1: I kept some of them.
0: Right.
1: You know, just because I thought they were so cool.
0: And it just started out as kind of a little thing. I mean, you know, mm-hmm. it started out with like 1,700 books just in Sevier County, Tennessee, you know, which is where Dolly hails from. But yeah, I mean, it's expanded across the globe into the UK, into Ireland, uh-huh. you know, I mean.
1: And there again, that went through, it was through APH.
0: Okay.
1: The books were braille.
0: Mm-hmm.
1: So that, you know, the kids who were blind could enjoy them. Or if you were a blind parent of a sighted kid and you wanted to read to your kid,
0: yep.
1: you know, you would still qualify to get the braille. And that's what we did. And so I read many books that came from the Imagination Library.
0: And that's really two of the coolest things about being a parent is reading to your child, which is only eclipsed by your child reading to you.
1: And we had both of those.
0: Yeah.
1: We did both of those. And
0: yeah, there's nothing cooler than that as a parent.
1: Good memories from that.
0: Yeah, yeah.
1: Sure.
0: You know, and that's the thing. I mean, you know, this is, you know, one of the many reasons why... You know, we'll all be long gone before anybody forgets who Dolly Parton was and what she did and mm-hmm. the mark that she left on the world.
1: Well, and it's funny you say that because I just saw a Facebook post from my brother a little while ago. And he took his granddaughters to Dollywood about mm-hmm. a month ago.
0: Okay.
1: And he found out today... from one of those granddaughters about Dolly passing.
0: Right.
1: And she didn't even know who Dolly Parton was
0: mm-hmm.
1: a month ago. And Dolly Parton, having gone to Dollywood,

0: Dolly Parton made such an impact on McKinsey that, you know, she went and told my brother that, you know, what had happened. And so she was clearly a fan after having gone to Dollywood and finding out what she meant to the, you know, everybody.
1: You know, and Dolly is an artist I never got to see. I wish I had, but I never got to. I know somebody, in fact, we know somebody who actually met her a long, long time ago. This would have been either 70s or early 80s. There used to be, this was obviously long before you lived in this area, but there used to be something just north of us a little ways in the town of Petersburg, Illinois, called the Illinois Country Opry, and huge in this part of the country because it was kind of like our own version of the Grand Ole Opry, complete with the big stars. I mean, you know, that was back in the day. I mean, you couldn't really do it now because, you know, the big stars don't really play, you know, markets this size anymore. But at that time, every Saturday night, you got, you know, somebody who was a big name in country music. I mean, it could have been, you know, Loretta Lynn. It could have been Barbara Mandrell. It could have been, you know, just anybody. And Don, we have a friend who used to occasionally go to the shows with her parents and actually got to meet her.
0: Oh, wow. Who was
1: that? Carrie.
0: Oh, wow.
1: Yep. Yeah, exactly. Yeah, it was a whole big thing. They would broadcast the shows on the radio, and you know, just like the Opry in Nashville used to do, and still does on WSM.
0: We tuned in on Saturday night for sure.
1: Oh yeah, well, there's the Tuesday night Opry show is going on right now, so I'm sure you know something would have been put together kind of quickly. But yeah, I would imagine that
0: that's
1: Saturday night,
0: though,
1: which is kind of the big show, I think is probably I would guess is going to be a pretty big tribute.
0: No doubt.
1: Yeah.
0: No doubt.
1: And let me just say, WSM is a treasure.
0: It is.
1: Really is.
0: One thing I didn't tell you, because I just wasn't thinking about it at the time, you know, they recently lost Bill Cody.
1: Yes.
0: Who, now, I don't know, I had almost forgotten this, because I didn't listen to the station so much, but Bill Cody, you know, had quite a run in Orlando at K92.
1: Oh, I didn't know that.
0: And I had almost forgotten about that.
1: Was that a country station?
0: It was. It still is.
1: Because I remember when he was doing pop radio, when he was the overnight guy on WHAS in Louisville. You know, that was before he went to WSM. He was, what was he at SM, like 31, 32 years, something like that?
0: Yeah, he was at K92 when I was a kid.
1: Yeah.
0: And there again, I was not following country radio at that time.
1: Right.
0: So much. But so it was almost off the radar. But as I thought about it later, I'm like, wait a minute. Yeah, he was on Orlando station. Did quite a bit there for a while.
1: Yeah, his legacy in radio is another legacy that is firmly planted. I mean, just so big at WSM. One of the announcers for the Grand Ole Opry shows, you know, was a part of Circle TV.
0: I was reminded today about all that because, you know, they were playing some interviews with Dolly, and, you know, he was part of some of those, so.
1: That was the running joke in Nashville. There aren't any job availabilities. Bill Cody has them all.
0: Yeah,
1: absolutely. So,
0: well,
1: so yeah.
0: Some other things to look for too.
1: Mm-hmm.
0: I have to find it myself. If you go searching around, Dolly Parton was given a Kennedy Center honor in 2006.
1: Right.
0: I always watch out for those because, you know, I was on it one time. Which,
1: yes, you were.
0: Was really kind of cool. So
1: yeah.
0: I was watched out for those, see who was honored. But she got the honor in 2006. And just an amazing person. She's one of these people who, if I could sit down and have coffee or tea with somebody, it might have been Dolly Parton.
1: I always said the same thing. I always said that she'd be a cool one to sit down and have a beer with. Mm-hmm. You know, and just because I could just picture her just being, you know, super down to earth and just really cool and probably give you a hug at the end of the evening.
0: Oh, you know it.
1: Yep.
0: For sure.
1: All right. Well, let's see. I picked out one of your requests here, something you said had been popular very recently.
0: Yeah.

0: This is one that she did with Zach Williams. Zach and her were pretty close friends. I don't know if there were any others, but this is definitely one that has been played and probably played quite a bit today, although I've not listened to the contemporary Christian today because I've been on WSN.
1: Right.
0: But this is There Was Jesus with Zach Williams and Dolly Parton.

0: When I Get Where I'm Going, that one from Brad Paisley and Dolly Parton on Upon This Rock.
1: There you go. That was a big hit on the country charts back, some years ago. I'm not sure what year that was.
0: I don't remember.
1: Yeah, I probably should have looked.
0: 2000, early 2000s, I believe.
1: Something like that, yeah.
0: Yeah.
1: Yeah, but we're featuring Dolly Parton on the program tonight. In case you had not heard, I would imagine most people have, but just in case you hadn't, she has gone to be with the Lord. She passed away this morning. Yes, she did. Absolutely, she did. Passed away this morning at the age of 80. It had not been that awful long since her husband Carl passed.
0: A couple years, maybe.
1: Yeah. Yeah, exactly. But just.
0: A rare situation there in that he was not a fan of being in the spotlight at all. She, for the icon that she was, he was quite the opposite, mm-hmm. in that he was a blue-collar guy. He stayed out of the spotlight. Their life away from her fame and music was very private. Mm-hmm. And, they were able to maintain that, which is pretty hard to do.
1: Yes.
0: But she made an effort to keep him out of the spotlight. He only went on the road with her once and just was not a fan of being on the road. And so he stayed home.
1: That's why it worked. That's why, because, when you're surrounded by, people who are kind of in the entertainment industry to some degree, either out on front, out on front

0: one of those people who didn't seem to forget where she came from and, you know, what she was made of. Mm-hmm. Yeah.
1: Sure.
0: So, yeah, tonight we're featuring some of her music on the program, and I thought I'd play this one. This is something, a very famous song, was originally a hit back in the 1960s, the lyrics of which are paraphrased from the Book of Ecclesiastes. This is Dolly Parton with Roger McGuinn, and Turn, Turn, Turn on Upon This Rock.

0: Hello God is one of my personal favorites on the album, and that's a song that came to me after September 11th. Everybody was writing something about it that could write. Everybody certainly felt something about it, so I wanted to write something for everybody that couldn't write. And I think it just talks about how frustrated we are, and we didn't realize how fragile we were and how much we needed God till that happened. Just like a kid that can get in all kinds of trouble, and then when it really gets in trouble, it wants its parents, like, help me. So that was why I wrote Hello God.
1: Hello God, are you out there?

0: Hello, God. That's Dolly Parton as we feature her music this evening on the Upon This Rock Show with Jim Pemberton and Rachel Schroeder.
1: Yeah.
0: Yeah. There you go. Very nice.
1: It was hard to imagine this day, you know, because you just never want to see that somebody who did so much for the world is not here, you know.
0: But, right. You know, it reminds you of mortality, and mortality is not something that probably most of us like to think about because it's a heavy, you know. But it's one of those things that, you know, no matter what kind of acclaim we have or, you know, what kind of accomplishments we've made, there's going to be that final day where we're going to stand before the judgment seat of Almighty God, and we're going to we're going to answer to him for what we did and didn't do in his name. And that's something that should always be foremost in our thoughts, because, you know, that's a day that obviously has come to Ms. Parton, but is going to come to us at the end as well.
1: Yeah.
0: You know,
1: sure.
0: But you're right. It's always odd when it's somebody from your generation, and especially someone from your generation whom you liked, you know, who was a part of your life, who, you know, you enjoyed them as an entertainer, but also, like in your case, you know, you and your daughter benefited from her philanthropy, as have millions of other people.
1: Yeah.
0: You know, for sure. So yes, that's always a kind of a bite, really, you know, when that happens.
1: Yep. Everybody's a country fan today.
0: Yep. You're right about that.
1: Importantly, everybody's a Dolly fan.
0: Yeah, you're right about that. I'm going to be featuring her on the 70s show tomorrow night because, you know, thinking about it, in the 70s she had, you know, about as many pop hits as she did country hits.
1: Yeah,
0: so that'll
1: she
0: be kind of easy to do, you know?
1: Mm-hmm. Yeah, for sure.
0: But, yeah, thought it was only right that we play some of her music tonight on the program. You want to do this one with, I think I've got it, actually. Yeah, let's do this one with Kenny Rogers.
1: Yeah, and obviously, you know, she had a very close friendship with Kenny Rogers and did, of course, Islands in the Stream.
0: Right.
1: Real Love, which is one I haven't heard in years, but I've heard it about 5 times today.
0: Have you?
1: Yeah, that was one I almost forgot about, but
0: right.
1: It was a hit for them.
0: Mm-hmm.
1: But this is one that they played on WSM that I just thought was really good, and it kind of captured that whole

0: friendship thing that you know, she had with Kenny Rogers, and what is it? You can't make old friends. It's not
1: well,
0: one I was very familiar
1: since
0: with.
1: Islands in the Stream was a hit. To this day, I never get tired of hearing that song. Same with the audience. Everybody loves that song.
2: When she walked in that room, something really special happened.
1: There was just something about mine and Kenny's chemistry
2: yeah.
1: with each other, our friendship. Yeah. People really sense what we really feel.
2: We are so, I think, soul partners. I believe
1: we
2: that.
1: Are. There's different kinds of soulmates, but it's like with Kenny, yeah. I just see him and I smile.
2: We cannot see each other for 6 months, and we walk in a room, and it's like we're just back together again.
1: And you can't make it.
2: We are old friends.

Who's gonna finish the stories I start the way you always do? When somebody

0: There's the man that really gave Dolly her big break, Porter Wagoner, singing with Dolly. They they did a whole bunch of records, and you might remember, if you are of a certain age, seeing Dolly on Porter Wagoner's television show. That's Daddy Was an Old-Time Preacher Man, as we salute Dolly on this week's edition of Upon This Rock from WQNADD Springfield, WTNDLP Macomb, also on Ocean Waves Radio and WJJD Internet Radio.
1: All right.
0: Yeah.
1: One hour down, one to go.
0: That's right. Yeah.
1: It's going fast.
0: It is. It is. And I thought I'd play another song from Porter and Dolly. This is one that, as I understand it, was kind of an unlikely hit back in 1968. Every once in a while, this would happen back in the day, where the B-side of a single is the one that would catch on. Usually it was because some disc jockey either accidentally or purposely flipped it over and played it on the air, and it caught on. And that was the case with this particular record, so I thought I'd play it. This is Jeannie's Afraid of the Dark.

Jeannie was always afraid of the dark, and we never could understand why. 'Cause we looked after Jeannie with the very best of care, because Jeannie was our only child. Perhaps it was death that she was so afraid of, 'cause it took her one dark, stormy night. I think we always knew that we'd never see Jeannie grown, 'cause it seemed that she was destined to die. But on Jeannie's grave, we placed an eternal flame that glows and never loses its spark. And on the darkest night, there's always a light, 'cause Jeannie's afraid.

0: A hit from 1975, The Seeker, Dolly Parton, as we remember her with a lot of love on the Upon This Rock Show. I am Jim Pemberton with Rachel Schroeder.
1: All right.
0: By the way, how's your mouth?
1: Okay right now.
0: Good, okay.
1: I won't be saying that tomorrow at this time.
0: You're poor toofies.
1: Or Thursday at this time.
0: Yeah, poor Rachel. Oh, man. Yeah. Two dental procedures coming in 1 week, man. That's just bad luck.
1: Not going to be fun.

0: No. that
1: she doesn't think so either.
0: Little yappy dog agrees, yes.
1: Uh-huh.
0: Yeah.
1: Yeah, yeah. Tooth pulled on Thursday.
0: Right.
1: And tomorrow, I get a root canal.
0: And that's the thing. It's like you knew the wisdom tooth was happening.
1: I know that one was going to happen.
0: Boy.
1: That one was totally off the radar because it was not an issue for me.
0: Right.
1: You know, he said sometimes that kind of thing can happen where it you do some damage sometime long ago.
0: Right.
1: And, you know, don't know anything is wrong. You know, it doesn't feel bad, or it might feel bad for a short time and you think, oh, well, that's just because I smacked it or did something.
0: Uh-huh.
1: You know, and then it heals and everything seems to be fine, but apparently maybe not. So
0: yeah, oh boy, yeah.
1: So that's what I get to do tomorrow and Thursday.
0: I don't envy you, let's put it that way.
1: Our friend Lynn came over and made me some soup today, so
0: okay,
1: something that I can manage.
0: Soup, mashed potatoes, and Jell-O. That's what you get.
1: Yeah, yogurt and some soup, and I probably end up with some mashed potatoes somewhere.
0: Yeah,
1: banana pudding, maybe.
0: You can have that.
1: Yeah, well.
0: Yeah.
1: Had to eat all the rest of my fair food tonight, so because I knew tomorrow I wouldn't be able to eat it.
0: You had leftover fair food?
1: I did.
0: What'd you have?
1: Egg rolls.
0: Oh, man.
1: From this place called Egg Roll Love.
0: Okay.
1: And they were good. They had different kinds there. It's kind of funny when you go because they have, you know, and they do all these fair things, you know.
0: Mm-hmm.
1: And they have, as you go up there, like a speaker. It sounds like a boombox type thing. And it's Egg Roll Love Radio. And they have all these kind of R&B mostly kind of tunes that are all talking about egg rolls. I love it. It's great.
0: That's great.
1: So
0: I wonder if Egg Roll Love Radio is on the internet anywhere.
1: I don't know. It might be interesting to find out.
0: It could be. I mean, the Walmart has their radio station online. You know, the station here in the store.
1: You can listen to it on the internet. Look, yeah.
0: Yeah. It could be. I mean, there are companies. In fact,
1: we
0: know a guy who runs a company. Our buddy Captain Adam runs a company called Vibonomics, where that's basically what he does. Is he creates radio stations for businesses, you know, either to be played in the store, in the business, or that kind of thing. In fact, it's funny because I was I think I was in Wisconsin, actually, and I'm in like a convenience store or something, getting something, and all of a sudden I hear this voice saying, "It's 9 o'clock, your employees to get your 10-minute workout." And I'm like, wait a minute, that's,
1: you know,
0: that was, so I emailed Adam, like, was that you? He's like, oh, yeah, that's what I do for a living.
1: Oh, that's funny. Yeah, yep. This is, you're listening to Egg Roll Love
0: Egg
1: FM.
0: Roll, Egg Roll Love FM.
1: But it's kind of cool. They had all kinds of different egg rolls. They had a Southwest. I had a Southwest and an orange chicken one tonight.
0: Nice.
1: But they had a Philly cheesesteak. They had a seafood egg roll.
0: Oh, that sounds like something I would like.
1: Yeah. Forgot.
0: Mm-hmm.
1: Yeah, so that was kind of cool.
0: See, I always thought that what I should do, like right before I go to the dentist office, is either eat like a popcorn ball or like a great big box of Milk Duds, right?
1: Yeah.
0: Just go in there. Well, you know, I thought about brushing my teeth, but then I thought, why?
1: Yeah. Well, Lynn gave me this morning a small bag, and she said, here, you need to eat these today.
0: Mm-hmm.
1: I'm like, what? And it was a few pieces of taffy we had gotten from the fair.
0: Yeah, that's definitely like, going to be out.
1: You better eat those today.
0: Yeah.
1: Oh, gee, too bad. Yep. You know? So,
0: oh, well, if I must. Harumph.
1: Yeah.
0: So, oh, boy. Poor you.
1: But I have, I figured I better eat the egg rolls tonight because tomorrow I won't be able to, and unfortunately both

0: procedures are going to be on different sides. So.
1: Yeah, it's funny because we have a meeting tomorrow, and I can just see, you know, well, Rachel, what do you think?
0: Maybe the numbness will have worn off by then, and then I'll be hurting. But yeah. I don't know what to expect from tomorrow so much. But
1: I've never had a root canal. I can't help you.
0: Wish I could say by tomorrow that I hadn't. But,
1: yeah, no. I mean, I've got the wisdoms out, but yeah. No, never had a root canal. But it depends. I mean, do you have good pain tolerance as a rule?
0: Usually, but that tooth pain is just seems more annoying than
1: yeah. Yeah, well, there's a lot less you can do about it, you know.
0: Yeah.
1: I mean, you bump your head, you put ice on it. I mean, you know, with your teeth, I mean, you just kind of have to wait.
0: Yeah, I had braces. I knew, you know, that was a regular thing when I had braces.
1: When my nephew Cody had braces, they had to basically adopt a rule in the house that applied to everybody in the house in that while he had braces, while Cody was in the house, no one was allowed to make or eat popcorn. Mm-hmm. You know, because think about it. If you've got braces and somebody's making popcorn and you can't eat it, that's going to make you nuts.
0: Yeah.
1: You know,
0: now I did eat it very carefully on occasion, like one kernel at a time and not trying to keep it away from where it could get stuck, essentially.
1: Right. Mm-hmm.
0: But I didn't do it very often.
1: Yeah.
0: You know, and it was just a few kernels here and there.
1: Being my sister, the very day that Cody got his braces off, guess what everyone was served for dinner?
0: Popcorn.
1: Big bowl of popcorn. That's what everybody had for dinner that night.
0: I still do that sometimes.
1: Bowl of popcorn?
0: Yeah.
1: I can't say I've ever had a bowl of popcorn for dinner.
0: Oh, gosh, yeah. If it's movie night, it's like, okay, just skip dinner and we'll go for the popcorn.
1: Hmm. Now I want some. Might just have to happen.
0: Yeah, I'll probably want some tomorrow.
1: Yeah.
0: I'll probably want some tomorrow. Yeah, so be nice to me tomorrow.
1: Absolutely. Absolutely, no problem.
0: I might not be having such an easy time, although I'm more worried about Thursday. I'm worried about Thursday.
1: Yeah.
0: After the numbness wears off.
1: Well, as long as you don't get dry socket, you'll be fine.
0: Oof, yeah.
1: Yeah, well, which fortunately I didn't.
0: Yeah, fortunately this one's in, so mm-hmm. they just have to pull it. I don't have to go under or anything.
1: Yeah.
0: So that's a good thing, but I'm not looking forward to it.
1: Nobody really likes going to the dentist. Like,
0: no.
1: that's not a red letter day for anybody. Like that's always kind of like, I mean, if you're getting a cleaning, that's one thing. But if you're actually getting a dental procedure done, nobody digs that.
0: Yeah.
1: You know, even if you've got a cool dentist and, you know, you know, both of us do. But yeah, that's just like, oh, yikes. In fact, it's really funny. I remember one particular day when we were working at the other radio station, I was in there filling in for our buddy Rob, and my dentist at the time, Dr. Vandermolen, had come into the building. I guess he had come in to cut a commercial or something, and he happens to be passing by the control room where I am, and he sees me, so he sticks his head in and he says hi, and I'm like, and I made a bit out of it, like, no, I'll make an appointment, I swear, I really will. You didn't have to come here. It's okay.
0: That's funny.
1: I'm sorry.
0: Didn't know you were making work calls.
1: Right.
0: Oh, that's funny. No, I you know, like I was saying earlier, sometimes women just kind of take care of everybody else and everything else first. That I kind of have done that. So
1: yeah.
0: I was like, okay, it started bothering me. I better go in. It's been a little while. So I go in and I expected things to actually not be as good as they were. I mean, he said, yeah, your teeth are in pretty good shape, actually. Mm-hmm. You know, just a few issues there, one of which I didn't realize was even an issue. But
1: right.
0: And one of the fillings, one of the very few fillings I've ever gotten.
1: Right.
0: They are going to replace, too. So
1: I've
0: got a few appointments coming.
1: And, you know, a couple of fillings. But other than that, I've been okay.
0: Yeah. So that's my immediate future. Pray for me, because I think I'm going to need it.

0: So it's a good thing. Like, oh, it's a good thing the show is tonight, because you might be pretty quiet if it weren't.
1: Yeah. We'll have to see how the Saturday show rolls.
0: Right. Exactly.
1: Because that'll be day two afterward, and I don't know how. I'm probably gonna look like I'm beat up on one side or something, which is really good considering I have a wedding I have to go to Saturday night.
0: You're going to a wedding Saturday night?
1: Yeah.
0: Oh, wow. I didn't know that.
1: One of Delaney's, the parents of one of Delaney's friends.
0: Oh, okay.
1: So, of course, I'm probably not going to be able to eat anything there.
0: Or no, probably not.
1: Can. It'll be very cake, maybe.
0: Yeah. Well, that's not such a terrible thing. I can only eat cake. I'm sorry.
1: Yeah, bring it on.
0: Yeah, right. Well, let's see. How about we do some more Dolly Parton music?
1: How about it?
0: Okay. This is a song that we have played the original version of, but we've never played this version. This is a song that was written by Don Francisco. And if you know Don Francisco's music, you know that he has written a lot of story songs based on scripture. And this is one of them that Dolly covered. This is He's Alive, as we pay tribute to the late and definitely great Dolly Parton on Upon This Rock.

0: Well, I dare say she is with Jesus and no longer needs gravity now because she has her wings. That's Dolly.
1: Absolutely.
0: On the Upon This Rock show, a tune called Jesus and Gravity with Jim Pemberton and Rachel Schroeder.
1: All right.
0: Yeah.
1: Like it.
0: Yeah, kind of cool to hear all of these Dolly tunes, although certainly not under the circumstances.
1: Yeah.
0: This is a big one. It really is.
1: You know,
0: like I said earlier in the show, I mean, this looms as large as when Elvis passed or when Michael Jackson passed. I think too of when Tom Petty passed away. That was
1: certainly
0: a bad day.
1: Yeah. Certainly for rock music lovers.
0: Yeah.
1: But there again, I believe losing Dolly kind of transcends all music genres.
0: It does.
1: You know, because it didn't matter who you were. You know, I don't know that I had ever heard anybody have a negative thing to say about her.
0: No, I don't know that I have either. With a career as long as hers was, I mean, she, if I remember correctly, cut her first record when she was like 11, 12, 13 years old. There was a story of, just living with her family and siblings in Tennessee, and taking a bus to Nashville accompanied by her grandmother to cut her first record. Mm-hmm. And with a career that lasted that long, I mean, she was active until the end. You don't completely dodge controversies or things like that, I suppose. Mm-hmm. When you've had a career that long, it's just going to happen just because human nature is what it is. But
1: Really,
0: ain't a whole lot of people had anything bad to say about her, it doesn't seem, you know?
1: No. Probably what's going to be the last video people had of her was made last week. Basically, any time an attraction or something opened at Dollywood, she was there in person.
0: Mm-hmm.
1: And something opened up last week. I don't know what it was. So she had intended on being there in person, but they had to come out and say that she was sorry that she couldn't make it. But she did a video of, saying that the doctors were telling her that she shouldn't travel, that she needed to stay in Nashville.
0: We're talking about an 80-year-old woman. That happens. I've been thinking about that a lot. My father turned 80 this past Saturday. So, think about that.
1: Yeah. So this was the one time that she didn't make a live appearance for something like this, but she made a video, and that's going to turn out to be the last video that people have of her, I guess.
0: I get group emails from a listener to the 70s show that I do who lives in Nashville named Tammy Maynard. And she was emailing saying that she had just seen Dolly on TV. I think she said like 4 days ago, saying something about there was so much that she still wanted to do.
1: Oh, really?
0: Yeah. Mm. Yeah. And well,
1: she never quit.
0: No, she really didn't. She was really tireless as far as, just the things that she was doing, be it as an entertainer or as a philanthropist or just, everything from, helping out people who were victims of flooding in Tennessee some years back.
1: Fires.
0: Yeah.
1: That several years back. She gave $1 million for COVID vaccine research.
0: Yeah.
1: I saw on the news story, they mentioned that, and she apparently did a parody of Jolene called Vaccine.
0: Okay. Very nice.
1: Least, a few lines of it anyway.
0: Sure. Yeah.
1: She gave back to...

0: her community and to the world and in so many ways.
1: Yeah, and I can imagine just with all the things that, you know, that she did in this life, you know, for the right reasons. I mean, you know, look, we're all going to meet him and we're all going to have to answer for what we did and didn't do, and we're going to have, you know, we're all, I think, going to have things that we're not real proud of that we have to admit to. But Dolly approaching the throne, I can imagine, you know, the Lord saying, "Well done, good and faithful servant." Mm-hmm. I really can.
0: Yeah.
1: I really can. And, you know, would that we all would take a page from how she lived her life. I mean, you know, you really can say a life well lived, you know, and though we may not have the treasure, so to speak, that Dolly did, we may not have, you know, the gifts that she had or the wealth that she had, we still can do things, you know, we still can serve him. And in fact, that's the Great Commission. That is the mandate, you know, that we must serve him and that we must do whatever we can to make this very flawed world that we lived in at least a little better, show that it's in his name and let it be for his glory. And let that be first and foremost, that, you know, our pat on the back, if there is one, is not important compared to it's lifting his name up.
0: Right. Absolutely.
1: Yeah. We've been playing a lot of the gospel stuff that Dolly did, and there was quite a bit. And we're going to play another one right now. This is a song called, let's see, this is When Jesus Comes Calling for Me.

0: can see. Boy, it has been a minute since I've heard that one. From 1977, Light of a Clear Blue Morning from Dolly Parton on the Upon This Rock Show.
1: Well, I imagine you hear it again tomorrow night.
0: Yeah, I imagine you will hear that again tomorrow night. Yeah. That's true. Yeah, that was country hit and scraped the very bottom of the Billboard Hot 100 on the pop charts.
1: Oh, okay.
0: Yeah, so there you go. We're featuring Dolly on the program. So if the show is sounding a bit more country than it usually does, that's why.
1: It is.
0: But we thought it was only appropriate that we do that because, you know, we wanted to kind of spotlight the gospel music that Dolly had done because I think... I don't know that I even really thought about it until today, and I got to looking through my library and seeing how much there really was, you know. But as we've, you know, the point we've made several times, I mean, she transcended a lot of different genres, and, you know, the gospel thing was a big part of what she did.
1: Yeah, definitely.
0: So, that is
1: pretty
0: why.
1: Pretty much knew where she stood, you know. And
0: You know, and would that we all could wear it on our sleeves like that, you know. There's so many times, you know, and I'm guilty of this, where there's time to speak of the Lord and our personal relationship with him, and we don't, you know.
1: We
0: fear rejection, we fear a negative response, you know, whatever that may be. And we don't say what we could and should say, you know. Would that we... would wear our hearts on our sleeves like that, and would that we, you know, would always take the opportunity to speak of the Lord and what he's done for us whenever the chance is given.
1: Right. We do tend to

0: Whatever reaction somebody has to that is not up to us. You know, what happens as a result of the seed being planted is between the, you know, the person you're speaking with and with the Lord himself, you know, and that's it. I mean, if we planted the seed in good faith and honesty and for the right reasons, you know, and, you know, in the right, you know, humble spirit, and that is rejected or we are rejected, that's not on us. That doesn't mean we did anything wrong. You know, we still did what he commanded of us. What happens as a result of all that is not up to us. And that's something that we really do need to remember.
1: Very much so.
0: Yeah, yeah. Well, let's see. I need to check the time. Okay, 45. We've got 15 more minutes to go here. All right. Let's continue on with more of the gospel side of Dolly Parton. This is called Yes, I See God.

0: He leadeth me beside the still waters. 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
1: I shall not want. The Lord is my
0: He leadeth me in the paths of righteousness for his name's sake. And yea, though I walk through the valley of the shadow of death, I will fear no evil. For thou art with me, thy rod and thy staff, they comfort me.

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0: On the wings of a dove, Dolly Parton, on the Upon This Rock Show with Jim and Rachel. All
1: right.
0: And, excuse me, I think we have time for pretty much one more song.
1: I believe so.
0: And I think it could only really be this.

0: The story about why she wrote that song is interesting because...
1: I was just going to talk about that, too.
0: Go ahead.
1: A story about that, too.
0: Yeah,
1: go ahead and do yours.
0: Okay. This was a song that was a hit for Dolly in 1974, recharted in 1982, a different version from the Last Little Whorehouse, or Best Little Whorehouse in Texas, a terrible movie. But the song was originally written kind of to her partner at the time in music, Porter Wagoner. It had really become clear that it was time for her to move on and really do a solo career and that sort of thing. And so that was kind of her song to Porter, basically, wishing him the best and, kind of a thank you for the fact that really he was the one who gave her big break and got her started and led her to the point that she had reached that jumping off point in her career.
1: And you fast forward some years later, she's driving down the road and she has the radio on and she hears Whitney Houston's version, which obviously ended up very big.
0: Oh,
1: and she says that was one of the... Pardon?
0: To say the least.
1: Yeah. And she said in an interview that I saw part of that was one of the best times in her life. She had to pull off at the Walgreens because she thought she was going to wreck.
0: Oh.
1: Because she was just so amazed that Whitney Houston had taken this little song that she wrote and did something incredible with it. And she really did. I mean, I always have loved Dolly Parton's version of that, but Whitney Houston really did take that and made it her own as well. And
0: she took it to the stratosphere, yeah.
1: She did, and Dolly Parton was just amazed by that, and she just said that was one of the best times in her life. And that's one of the things, she wrote a lot of songs, and whether she wrote it, it didn't matter. If she was very happy to kind of take a back seat and let other people take the credit for those songs that she wrote and make them their own,
0: yeah.
1: And so many people did.
0: Yeah, you're right about that. Yeah.
1: Yeah.
0: And yeah, Whitney's version of that is just an incomparable performance.
1: Oh, absolutely.
0: Yeah, it really is. Well, that is pretty much going to do it for us.
1: Yes, it is.
0: And I hope you've enjoyed this evening's edition of Upon This Rock and our tribute to Dolly and some of the gospel music that she recorded. And we'll be back with whatever we're going to do next week. Next week.
1: Yeah.
0: Okay. Meanwhile, pray for Rachel and her teeth.
1: Oh, thank you. I will gladly take those prayers.
0: No doubt. But yeah, absolutely. Stay blessed. Stay prayed up and stay close to God and take some time out to talk to him and even more importantly, to listen to him and listen to what he wants to tell you and what he wants to show you.
1: Yeah. Have a great week.

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1: Hold your ears, folks. It's showtime.
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It's Treasure Island Oldies throughout the show, a tribute.

0: always nice to have a lazy day every now and then. A great summertime song from Spanky and Our Gang and Lazy Day on Treasure Island Oldies. Welcome to this week's show. This is Michael Godin. Thank you very much for joining me. We heard from the Rolling Stones with Mother's Little Helper and 19th Nervous Breakdown. Throughout the show this week, I'm going to pay tribute to Charlie Watts and the great Rolling Stones by playing some really, really cool tunes from them, and way more to come still. I wanted to also let you know that normally around this time I tell you about Voice Your Choice. Well, there is a problem with Voice Your Choice for this week. The company that provides us with the tallying information of the votes and tabulates all the votes is down for the last several days. And so we're unable to get any of the information, any of the results. So don't go voting for Voice Your Choice this week, but I will play both songs, Sly and the Family Stone, Family Affair, and Everyday People. That's coming up in the third hour on this week's edition of Treasure Island Oldies. Just a couple of things I thought I'd let you know about that I came across. In case you've been holding your breath and wondering, William Shatner is going to have a new album out. Yes, I know. How do you spell relief? It's a new spoken word album, and it's going to be called Bill. I'll let you know when I hear more about it. Also, I'll let you know when I hear more about the return, apparently, of ABBA with Voyage. Don't know what that is. Supposedly within the next couple of days or so, there's going to be some news. So as soon as I hear, I'll let you know. Ah, boy, lots going on this week.
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6: Joe Tech.

That's Dionne Warwick and Trains and Boats and Planes on Treasure Island Oldies. Welcome to the show. If you've just joined us for this week, I've got a playlist filled with great music for you, regular features as well, including this one, our one-hit wonder of the week.

England. In fact, all three of them were. Tony Ashton, Kim Gardner, and Roy Dyke. Sadly, Ashton died in 2001, and Gardner died in 2001 as well, and both cancer. Oh my goodness. But they had a big, big hit. This is Ashton Gardner and Dyke. Yeah.

Ashton Gardner and Dyke and the Resurrection Shuffle. On Treasure Island Oldies, our one-hit wonder of the week. This is Michael Godin. Let's get back to the BBC once again this week. The Big Beatles Classic. It appeared on two different albums. The same song, of course. In the United Kingdom, it was on Beatles For Sale. But in the U.S. and Canada, it was on the Beatles 6 album. The BBC for this week, and a song you hardly ever hear from 64. It's the Beatles, John, Paul, George, Ringo, and What You're Doin'.

12-string Rickenbacker sounding so great that George Harrison's playing there. That's What You're Doing from Beatles 6, Beatles for Sale on Treasure Island Oldies. Time now for the Made in Canada song for this week. Initially and then became a really big band around the rest of the world. The Guess Who original lead singer was Chad Allen. He left later on after they had that big, huge success with Shaken All Over. They brought in Burton Cummings to be a keyboard player, and eventually he became the lead singer when Chad left. And then after the Guess Who, Burton Cummings went on to have a great, very successful solo career. So here's one of the Burton Cummings solo songs from 1977. This is I'm Scared, and it's Made in Canada.

0: Nothing wild about those boys. Rolling Stones and The Last Time, and also Brown Sugar, as I continue my tribute to Charlie Watts and the music of the Rolling Stones all throughout the show this week. And just a reminder that next week on the show, it's the Labor Day, end of summer, back to school special. Ooh, three in one.
1: Treasure Island Oldies.
0: Welcome to the Treasure Island Oldies Lounge once again this week. I got a couple of really cool ones for you. I always try to find really interesting and cool songs to play for the Lounge Double. And this week is no exception. 1966, the softer, adult, contemporary lounge side of a rocker. Yeah, Chris Montez and The More I See You. And we'll follow it up with the Cannonball Adderley Sextet from 1963 and the Jive Samba. Your Lounge Double this week right here on Treasure Island.

Your lounge double this week on Treasure Island Oldies, the Cannonball Adderley Sextet with the Jive Samba. And also from Chris Montez, The More I See You. Your lounge double this week on Treasure Island Oldies as we spin the wheel of travel now. The wheel of travel takes us this week to New Orleans, Louisiana, thinking of the folks there and also of the Dixie Cups from 1964.

The Dixie Cups on Treasure Island Oldies and People Say. I'd like to say hi and wish happy birthday to some folks and longtime listeners and good friends who are friends of the show having birthdays over the course of this week. In Vancouver, British Columbia, happy birthday to Cindy Williams. Vancouver, British Columbia, all having birthdays this week. 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

0: again. 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

some classic country from Dave Dudley and 6 Days on the Road on Treasure Island Oldies. It's Michael Godin. Oh, yeah, well, here's another great artist. Happens to be country. It's Don Gibson, one of my favorites from the 60s. This is Just One Time.

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0: closing off our first hour on this week's edition of Treasure Island Oldies from Herb Alpert and the Tijuana Brass and Casino Royale. Just a reminder, as I mentioned at the top of the show, the company that provides the voting tabulation for Voice Your Choice is down for several days now. 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That's Voice Your Choice, third hour this week on Treasure Island Oldies. 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
1: Hi, hello to you. Welcome to the second hour of this week's edition of Treasure Island Oldies. I'm Michael Godin. Yair Media is providing our live stream, and thank you once again. 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In the United Kingdom, it's Seabird Radio, and it's also Global Community Radio, GCR2, in Geneva, New York, and many, many other stations. Coming up this hour, the rock and roll news and the top five countdown, as well as more songs in our tribute to the Rolling Stones. And the spotlight year this week will be

0: That's Ryan Hyland and a great summertime tune, and one you hardly ever hear, Stay and Love Me All Summer. It's Treasure Island Oldies along with the Rolling Stones and Not Fade Away and Get Off of My Cloud. Two more great Stones tunes in tribute to Charlie Watts, pardon me, and the guys that have been together for so many years, 50 years as a rock and roll band. 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

Motel Magic and Love is Like an Itching in My Heart from 1966. It's Treasure Island Oldies. Lots of music still to come for you. We're going to take a quick pause for this week's rock and roll news, and then we will be then back with the top five countdown. And this week, the year will be 1970. Treasure Island Oldies. And now from Treasure Island Oldies, here's the rock and roll news for the week of August 29th. Three men were arrested in Memphis, Tennessee for attempting to steal the body of Elvis Presley from its cemetery mausoleum this week in 1977. And that is the reason why he's now buried at Graceland. George Harrison joined Paul McCartney and John Lennon in their group, the Quarrymen, this week in 1958. And it was the first time they had performed together. Paul Anka hosted, and Leslie Gore, The Circle, and Peter Gordon appeared on the last edition of Hullabaloo this week in 1966. Speaking of Paul Anka, this week in 1990, he was naturalized as an American citizen in Las Vegas this week, at the same time that his car was being towed away by police. Jan Berry got married on stage during a Jan and Dean concert at the Stardust Hotel in Las Vegas this week in 1991. Brenda Lee sued MCA Records this week in 1988 for $20 million in unpaid royalties, and the suit was settled out of court. The final weekday episode of American Bandstand aired this week on television in 1963. It was the beginning and an end. The Late Show with David Letterman premiered with Billy Joel as its first musical guest this week in 1993, and in 1974.

story was the final episode of The Partridge Family. George Harrison was found guilty of subconscious plagiarism of the song He's So Fine when he wrote My Sweet Lord, and that decision came down in 1976. Also, same year, Ode Records president Lou Adler was kidnapped in Malibu, California, and he was only released after a $25,000 ransom was paid. Boz Scaggs joined the Steve Miller Band in 1967, stayed with the group for 2 years. Sonny and Cher's regular TV show premiered this week in 1971. In 1978, George Harrison married Olivia Arias. The Rock and Roll Hall of Fame opened this week in Cleveland, Ohio, this week in 1995. In 1970, the Dave Clark Five disbanded. The last TV show for the adventures of Ozzie and Harriet with their son Rick Nelson aired this week in 1966. In 1957, Jerry Lee Lewis filed for divorce from his second wife and married his cousin Myra 3 months later before it was even finalized. Diane Ray collapsed during a Nashville recording session and spent a week in a hospital there suffering from exhaustion this week in 1963. The Animals made their U.S. concert debut at the Paramount Theater in New York City in 1964. The song by Bobby Darin, Mac the Knife, was banned by WCBS Radio in New York after several local stabbings happened this week in 1959. While the Who were shopping for a guard dog, their van and $10,000 worth of equipment was stolen this week in 1965. The last episode of This Is Tom Jones aired on television this week in 1971. The Youngbloods walked out on a Tonight Show appearance because the sound quality was so poor. Happened in 1969. Jerry Butler and the Impressions made their national TV debut in 1958 on American Bandstand. In the studio, the Youngbloods recorded Get Together in 66. The Marcells recorded Heartaches in 61. Lou Christie began the recording session of Lightning Strikes in 65. And in 1959, Bobby Darin recorded Clementine. Birthdays: Michael Jackson, born in 58, Dinah Washington in 1924. The real Eleanor Rigby was born in Liverpool, England this week in 1895. John Phillips from the Mamas and Papas, born in 35. Chuck Colbert from the American Breed is 82. Van Morrison, 76. Jerry Allison from the Crickets is 82. Tony DeFranco from the DeFranco family, 62. Archie Bell turns 77. Barry Gibb, the last remaining Bee Gee, is 75 this week. Conway Twitty, born in 1935. Roy Head, born in 41. Diane Ray, who we just heard about in the news, is having a birthday this week. She is turning 79. Jimmy Clanton is 83. Bobby Dickey from James and Bobby Purify, born this week, 1939. Joe Simon is 78. Sam Gooden from The Impressions is 87. Al Jardine from The Beach Boys, 79. Gary Leeds Walker from The Walker Brothers is 80. Sonny Charles, 81. And Jerry Lee Lewis's daughter, Phoebe, born this week in 1963. And from Treasure Island Oldies, that's your rock and roll news for the week of August 29th. I'm Michael Godin.

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0: Brandy, you're a fine girl, and what a fine year for some great tunes. The top five countdown this week from 1972. In at number one, Brandy, You're a Fine Girl by Looking Glass. Coming in at number two, Gilbert O'Sullivan from Ireland, of course, and Alone Again, Naturally. The number three song, Woman in a Black Dress. Coming in at number four, Al Green, I'm Still in Love with You. And rounding out the top five countdown, the year again, 1972. In at number five, Argent. And Hold Your Head Up. Your top five countdown this week on Treasure Island Oldies. I'm Michael Godin.
1: And now, ladies and gentlemen, Michael Godin. Treasure.

It's my pleasure to pay tribute to Charlie Watts from the Rolling Stones on the program this week. Best way for me to do so is just play some of their great music. Of course, that's the signature song that turned them over from being a British group that were okay and weren't doing all that well in North America to holy moly. Rolling Stones, I Can't Get No Satisfaction, number one in 1965. It stayed number one for a month. It was also a Gold Rush Stones signature tune. And the sound of Charlie Watts pounding that snare all throughout an incredible timing. Just amazing. We also heard from the Stones with It's All Over Now, and we'll continue to hear more songs all throughout the rest of the show right here on Treasure, Art, and Oldies. And a quick reminder, voice your

It's Michael Godin. This is not the last farewell. I'm here for the rest of the show and also in the weeks to come. But this is the last farewell from Roger Whittaker from 1975 on Treasure Island Oldies.

0: Well, there's a scratchy 45 for this week. My original copy of 1230 by the Mamas and Papas, and a great one to play for you this week on the show. This is Michael Godin. Thank you very much for joining me. We've got lots of songs yet to come and a really cool lost treasure.
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0: Surprisingly enough, it's already the third hour of this edition of the show. Thank you so much for joining me. 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Our good friends in Gothenburg, Sweden, our absolute longest affiliate. Thank you so much for continuing to carry the show on Radio 88 FM. 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

0: That's Diane Ray and the Great Summertime Tune. Please don't talk to the lifeguard. She's having a birthday, as I mentioned in the last hour during the rock and roll news. She's 79 this week. Big hit for her back in 1963. Please don't talk to the lifeguard. Also heard from the Rolling Stones and Painted Black. And Have You Seen Your Mother Baby Standing in the Shadows? That song perturbed Ed Sullivan to no end. He didn't want them to sing the lyrics as they were originally written in Have You Seen Your Mother Baby Standing in the Shadows. But nonetheless, the Rolling Stones became very popular, and my tribute to Charlie Watts and the Rolling Stones continues throughout the rest of the show this week on Treasure Island Oldies. As I mentioned, Voice Your Choice is not functioning this week, so instead of you getting to choose which one, I'm going to play both for you, Sly and the Family Stone in the Spotlight with Family Affair and Everyday People. So in about a half hour, I'll start playing both tunes for you. Also, next week on the show, just a reminder, it's the annual Labor Day, end of summer, back to school special.
1: 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Yeah.

Hey there, fellow Treasure Islanders. It's time for Rick's Rare Rock and Roll Relic. Let's see what we brought forth this

0: Black, terrible,
1: As if in answer, a huge bat flies in the open window.
0: A bat, that's it. It's an omen. I shall become a bat.
1: Thus is born this weird figure of the dark, this avenger of evil, the

There you go. Rick's Rare Rock and Roll Relic for this week on Treasure Island Oldies. We heard, in fact, the same group just before. Jan and Dean. And that was, of course, Batman. Rick's Rare Rock and Roll Relic. Hard to tell that it was a relic, huh? No, that it was Jan and Dean. It sounded so much like them. What a cool tune. And Rick, thank you very much for, again, unearthing another great relic. Very, very cool. Very fun. And, of course, based on the TV show. Well, what are you going to do for next week, Rick? Well, I'll have to wait until next week's show. We'll find out then. Time now, though, for the Tom Locke moment in time. And, you know, it was the death of Kurt Cobain in 1994 at the age of 27 when the idea of a 27 club began catching on with the public. And this phenomena is primarily fueled by the deaths of Brian Jones from the Rolling Stones, Jimi Hendrix, Jim Morrison, and Janis Joplin, who all passed away at the age of 27 between 1969 and 1971. Well, a quick look back into the music history, and you'll find that Robert Johnson, the famed blues musician, also passed away at the age of 27 in 1938. And in 1960, we lost Jesse Belvin. In 1964, we lost lead singer Rudy Lewis from The Drifters. And also in 2011, English singer-songwriter Amy Winehouse, she joined that infamous club. But in 1964, another up-and-coming singer joined these ranks via a fatal heart attack at his apartment in Nashville, Tennessee. His death had a tremendous impact as it was the catalyst for the demise of Todd Records, the label that the singer was recording for at the time. And from its inception in 1958 through to 61, Todd Records had little to show for itself in terms of sales from record releases. The one bright light during this period was the signing of a young recording artist from Como, Mississippi, who grew up in Gary, Indiana, and had spent some time in the Fairfield Four gospel group. Living in Nashville, his first recording for Todd Records in 1961, Baby Don't Leave Me, made it to number 7 on the R&B charts. However, the following year, the artist and Todd Records enjoyed their biggest hit, a song that went to number 2 on the R&B charts and number 8 on the national pop charts. The song was called Snap Your Fingers. Well, unfortunately for both the artist and Todd Records, that was the beginning of the end. With its inability to cultivate nationally accepted talent and the sudden death of one of its only recording stars in 1964, Todd Records closed its doors after only 7 years in business. Well, the singer's death left many wondering just how popular he could have been, given that he sounded so much like Brooke Benton. And it's too bad that his last recording failed to even make it onto the pop charts. Some say it was his best. Rarely played, rarely heard, let's give a listen to the 27 Club member, Joe Henderson, as he guides his lover back to him by singing, You Take One Step, I'll Take Two. It's this week's Tom Locke, Moment in Time.

Rolling Stones and Heart of Stone. A nice early classic from them for sure. Also, Honky Tonk Women, as I continue my tribute on the show for this week to the great Charlie Watts and the Rolling Stones and their wonderful music. It's Treasure Island Oldies. This is Michael Godin. And time to compare the hits. First, the Association, and then David Cassidy and Cherish.

Our sound of the 70s for this week, that's ABBA and Dancing Queen on Treasure Island Oldies. Of course, they've announced that there's going to be something happening with ABBA. I don't know if it's a reunion, a tour, or new music, or whatever, but it's called Voyage. And whenever I hear more news about it, I'll certainly pass it on to you. Now, as I mentioned before, passing on news information, our Voice Your Choice tabulating company that we use is down. So we're not able to count any votes for this week's Voice Your Choice. So as I said, I'm going to play both songs by Sly and the Family Stone.

you still checking each other out? Yeah. Nobody wants to blow. Nobody wants to be left out. Uh-huh. You can't leave 'cause your heart is there. But you

0: Sly and the Family Stone, Everyday People and Family Affair, the two songs on Voice Your Choice for this week. Hopefully, the service will be back up and running in time for the votes for next week on Voice Your Choice. Certainly hope so, at any rate. This is Treasure Island Oldies. This is Michael Godin. And, next week on the show, it's the annual Labor Day, end of summer, back to school special. Lots of songs relating to working and school and summertime. In fact, it'll be the last of the summer songs that we'll hear for this year. Coming up all next week on Treasure, not all next week, next week on the show, the week of September the 5th, it's Treasure Island Oldies, one annual Labor Day, back to school, end of summer special.
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Rolling Stones and I'm Free. If you had the 45, Get Off My Cloud, that was on the B-side. I'm Free. A great lost treasure as I continue the tribute to Charlie Watts and the Rolling Stones on this week's show. And more to come in the next hour as we continue to be streamed exclusively by Yair Media and with you as well on the Treasure Island Oldies Broadcast Partners Network.

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4: 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Also, hi to you listening to us at WON 920, The Apple in Brooklyn, New York, and so many other places. 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

0: Elton John and Island Girl, another great song for summertime here on Treasure Island Oldies, and specifically here on the island, that's for sure. We heard from the Rolling Stones with two more great songs of theirs, Time Is On My Side, as well as Let's Spend the Night Together. Oh, boy. Such great songs, and I've still got more yet to come for you. And next weekend on the show, it's the Labor Day, end of summer, back to school special.
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0: think this is the sing-along part. You're supposed to sing along with them. Bee Gees, how can you mend a broken heart on Treasure Island Oldies? All you gotta do to mend a broken heart is to spend some time with the laughing lady of the island. She'll get you going anytime. Yeah, we've been just reminiscing about radio and things like that. I remember there were some great contests when I was a kid. One of them was, don't say hello, say I listen to when your phone rings.
1: Hello, baby. Yeah, this is the Big Bopper speaking.

So funny, make me spend my money, make me feel real loose, like a long neck goose, or like a girl. Oh, baby, that's the one I like. What's that, honey? Pick you up at 8, and don't be late. But, baby,

Sam Cooke and another Saturday night on Treasure Island Oldies. This is Michael Godin, another song tributing Charlie Watts and the Rolling Stones on Treasure Island Oldies. This is As Years.

As Tears Go By, the Rolling Stones on Treasure Island Oldies. Rock and Roll Reunion is coming right up after this, but one last song for the tribute to the Rolling Stones before the Rock and Roll Reunion.

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1: Hi, this is Dick Biondi, and I want to say hello and thank you for listening to Michael Godin, the Treasure Island Oldie Man.

0: The Eternals and Rockin' in the Jungle, closing off our rock and roll reunion this week on the island. It's perfect song for the jungle, huh? There's a jungle out there. It's Treasure Island Oldies. That is from 1959, Rockin' in the Jungle, The Eternals. And we also heard from Jimmy Clanton with Just a Dream. I had that 78 as a kid, too. Wow, so cool. Our twin spin double play, our double bubble this week is from Jimmy Rogers with Kisses Sweeter Than Wine and Bim Bombay. And we heard from George Jones with a J.P. Richardson Big Bopper composition, White Lightning from 1959. A gold record from New Orleans, from Freddie Cannon and way down yonder in New Orleans. And our thoughts are with everybody in Louisiana as a result of the hurricane this week. Jim Lowe and the High Flyers with The Green Door. Larry Williams and Dizzy Miss Lizzy started off our rock and roll reunion for this week here on Treasure Island Oldies, where we'll be right back in just after we have our spot dance. No, we'll have our spot dance right after this.
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That's Pat Boone and Love Letters in the Sand for your spot dance this week on Treasure Island Oldies. A big thank you to all of our affiliate stations around the world for carrying the show once again this week. Thank you to Yerra Media for our live stream and to you for listening. I appreciate it very much. Look forward to your company next week on Treasure Island Oldies. Hopefully the voice of choice voting system will be functioning once again. But one way or the other, next week on the show, it's the Labor Day, end of summer, back to school special. And I look forward to your company. In the meantime, take good care. Have a good week. We have all done our part. Time for you to do your part. If you haven't had a vaccine yet, please get vaccinated now.

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1: This is an elm tree. 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
0: Gosh, Lucy, that's fascinating.
2: Wait a minute, Lucy. 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
0: 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It comes up, Charlie Brown. Snow comes up.
1: Oh, good grief.
2: Lucy, why is Charlie Brown banging his head against that tree?
0: To loosen the bark to make the tree grow faster.

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Right here is Clayton Cameron on the drums. And with Clayton, we're going to dedicate this number to the immortal Duke Ellington. Don't mean a thing if it ain't got that swing.

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cottage at which you could stay. She laughed, oh, I couldn't do that, for I've got to be up in the morning, you see. So I rang up to find out the first morning train she could take. And so in the gloom of a candlelit room with spaghetti, two forks and a plate, she said, oh, I really would like to be free and escape. Ah, well, if it's like that, you don't have to go back, and you're perfectly welcome to stay. But I've not finished school yet,

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I thought, you can't make people be what you want them to be. I could see myself nailed to a dormant retail of a holiday night's escapade.

0: That one's dedicated to all the lovers.
1: That was beautiful.
0: And this one's dedicated to the whores.
1: What? You just...
2: Pimp right.
1: Check. Just once will you talk to me?
2: Tootsie pop.
1: Not check. At me, not around me, not
2: raise
1: through
2: your
1: me.
2: Cane.
1: What do you believe in?
0: God.
1: Who is your God?
0: You.
1: Is this reality or just another facade?

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1: I see, sir. 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
1: Los Paranoias.
2: Los Paranoias invite you to just enjoy us. Come on, you can do it, baby. Come on and join Los Paranoias. 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Oh, Los Paranoias. Come on, enjoy us. 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Los Paranoias. 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

0: We should get a new like ID or promo. It's like the FCC issued a license, and this is what we did with it. Yeah. The Federal Communications Commission has issued a license to broadcast on the people's airwaves, and this is what we did with it.
1: Oh, I have a TV kitty.
2: That'd be cool. I think that'd be funny. 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

0: From New York, this is Democracy Now!
1: The Supreme Court's decision to temporarily allow President Trump's executive order severely restricting mail-in voting to proceed could lead to chaos in the midterm elections. And if this executive order is ultimately upheld on the merits, it could lead to the disenfranchisement of potentially millions of voters come November.
0: With the midterm elections less than 10 weeks away, the Supreme Court has handed President Trump a temporary victory in his attack on mail-in voting. We'll speak to Ari Berman of Mother Jones. Plus, we'll be joined by former Labor Secretary Robert Reich on his recent online fight with Treasury Secretary Scott Bessent and how extreme economic inequality is reshaping the country.
2: There's so much conspicuous consumption at the top. Wealth has moved, has been siphoned off. And it's because the economy is rigged.
0: But first, we'll speak to Karen Attia. Last year, the Washington Post fired her over posts she made following the death of conservative activist Charlie Kirk. Now, a private arbitrator has ordered the Washington Post to rehire her. All that and more coming up. Welcome to Democracy Now!, democracynow.org, The War and Peace Report. I'm Nermeen Sheikh. Amy Goodman will be back later this week. Iran announced that it's resumed negotiations with Oman over managing the Strait of Hormuz. That's despite mounting economic pressure from President Trump. It comes as the U.S. says it has completed the clearing of mines from the Strait of Hormuz. An oil tanker was struck by an unidentified projectile off the coast of Oman on Tuesday. Meanwhile, the U.S. Secret Service said that it was tracking a recent video broadcast by Iranian state television to assassinate Trump's youngest son, Barron. The potential plot alleges that a $10 million bounty had been offered for his killing. In Gaza, Palestinians in Khan Yunis held a vigil at Nasser Hospital for journalists killed by an Israeli strike a year ago. On August 25, 2025, Israel struck Nasser Hospital, killing at least 20 people, including five journalists, who worked for Reuters, the Associated Press, Al Jazeera, and other news outlets. Reuters editor-in-chief Alessandra Galloni and the AP's executive editor, Julie Pace, issued a joint statement Tuesday saying, quote, "We again call on the government of Israel to explain the deaths of these journalists and take every step necessary to protect journalists covering the conflict. We'll continue to seek answers, demand accountability, and call for access to Gaza to provide support to our colleagues who've been covering the war for almost 3 years now." These were the five journalists killed by Israel a year ago. Reuters journalist Hussam al-Masri, who was killed while operating a live video feed at the hospital, Mariam Abu Dakha, who freelanced for the Associated Press and other outlets, Mohammed Salama, who worked for Al Jazeera, Muaz Abu Dakha, a freelance journalist who worked with several news organizations, and Ahmad Abu Aziz. This is the brother of Reuters journalist Hussam al-Masri.
3: They were not numbers, but they were lives moving among us. Each one of them had a dream, a hope, a home, children, and a wife. They were living their lives, but the occupation targeted them for no other reason than they were a voice for the truth, and they were the very symbol of this truth.
0: In occupied East Jerusalem, Israeli forces stormed the Qalandiyya Training Center, a major UNRWA facility in the Kafr Aqab neighborhood on Tuesday. Troops forced all UNRWA staff out of the facility and ordered them not to come back. The Jerusalem governorate reported that five Palestinians were wounded by Israeli gunfire near the Qalandiyya training site. This is UN spokesperson Stéphane Dujarric.
4: Today's actions are the fifth instance of unauthorized entry by Israeli authorities in the center since May this year and follow other unacceptable breaches of inviolability and of interference with UNRWA premises in occupied East Jerusalem, including the seizure and demolition of the Sheikh Jarrah compound, as well as cutting off supply of water and electricity to multiple other UNRWA facilities.
0: Meanwhile, in the occupied West Bank, far-right Israeli lawmaker Tzvi Sukkot entered the Palestinian village of Madama on Tuesday, escorted by soldiers, and destroyed a limestone monument with a sledgehammer. Video verified by the New York Times shows at least two soldiers standing by without intervening. The U.S. has delisted Syria as a state sponsor of terrorism, eliminating what Damascus calls the last major obstacle to international investment. Syria had been on the list since 1979, after Washington accused Hafez al-Assad's government of backing militant groups. The designation stayed in place under his son Bashar al-Assad, who was ousted in December 2024 by rebels led by Ahmad al-Sharaa, who is now Syria's president. Cuba, Iran, and North Korea remain on the U.S. list of state sponsors of terrorism. U.S. media reported that CIA Director John Ratcliffe made an unannounced trip to Moscow after flight records showed an American military plane landing in the Russian capital. A U.S. diplomatic motorcade was also spotted. The CIA director's reported trip follows a breakdown in U.S. brokered talks on ending the Ukraine war, though Russia did free a former U.S. Marine this month after nearly 4 years in detention. Canada responded to President Trump's tariffs by doubling its tariffs on American steel and aluminum from 25% to 50% on Tuesday. Canada will also impose tariffs ranging from 15% to 50% on about 700 other products. The U.S. had imposed a 50% tariff on $20 billion worth of Canadian imports. This comes as President Trump said on social media he is, quote, giving serious consideration to renaming Lake Ontario Lake America. Here in New York City, an interfaith coalition on Tuesday denounced the upcoming visit of a prominent Hindu nationalist leader from India at Madison Square Garden this Saturday. Mohan Bhagwat is the head of the RSS, a far-right paramilitary organization closely linked to India's ruling BJP party. Prime Minister Narendra Modi is a member of the group, and Bhagwat's rally in New York marks the beginning of a global speaking tour for the 100th anniversary of the RSS. Earlier this year, the United States Commission on International Religious Freedom recommended the U.S. impose sanctions against the RSS for their responsibility for and tolerance of attacks on religious minorities, including Muslims and Christians. This is Brad Lander, the Democratic Party's nominee for New York City's 10th Congressional District.
5: This event harkens back to that 1939 Nazi rally that was hosted at Madison Square Garden with banners of swastikas and tens of thousands of people cheering ethnic and religious hatred and violence of a very similar sort to what Mohan Bhagwat and the RSS are proposing. And MSG said it wouldn't do that again, that it wouldn't host any more hate-filled, bigoted rallies. It should not host this one.
0: ICE detained nearly 50,000 people in July, a record monthly high since President Trump returned to office. ICE has increasingly relied on collaboration from state and local law enforcement to arrest more immigrants at traffic stops, a partnership that's become key to Trump's mass deportation campaign. In related news, New York's legislation prohibiting state and local law enforcement agencies from cooperating with ICE went into effect yesterday. Under the Local Cops, Local Crimes Act, the agreements must be terminated, setting up a potential legal battle with New York counties that have not yet committed to complying with the statute. This is New York Governor Kathy Hochul.
6: ICE's dangerous and aggressive tactics to pursue civil immigration. Again, I'm very clear here. For civil immigration enforcement. This only continues to evoke fear on our streets. And our local cops will not be part of it. Because we hold our police to a higher standard. They hold themselves to a higher standard.
0: Six immigrants who were deported from the U.S. to Liberia last week reportedly resisted getting off the plane and were instead flown to Equatorial Guinea. The Trump administration has secretly expanded these so-called third country agreements, deporting thousands of immigrants to dozens of countries they have no ties to. The immigrants who refused to get off the plane in Liberia were four men from Cuba, one from Brazil, as well as a woman from Cameroon, according to NBC News. The group was told they'd be returning to the U.S., but instead were taken to Malabo City in Equatorial Guinea. In Texas, a federal judge on Tuesday ordered the release of a second key witness in the fatal shooting of Lorenzo Salgado Araujo, the 52-year-old Mexican father who was killed by an ICE agent in Houston on July 7th. Daniel Tirado Pantoja was one of three passengers in Araujo's van the morning of the shooting, along with Araujo's younger brother, Victor Salgado, who is still in ICE detention nearly 2 months later. Pantoja must be released within 48 hours. This comes as the ICE agents involved in Araujo's killing have still not been identified. To see our coverage of this case, go to our website. Colombia's new right-wing president, Abelardo de la Espria, has vowed to deport thousands of immigrants, mainly Venezuelans, from the country. According to the UN, around 2.8 million Venezuelans are currently living in Colombia. This is de la Espria speaking Tuesday.
7: The order to migration is clear start operations in coordination with the police in Barranquilla to find illegal immigrants. First, those committing crimes. Second, those with their situation not regularized, who in the end will have to be deported.
0: A federal judge has temporarily blocked the state of Ohio from requiring residents to present proof of citizenship documentation when registering to vote at motor vehicle offices. The decision is the latest legal setback against efforts by Trump allies to tighten voting restrictions in key states ahead of the midterms in November. This comes as a federal judge in Massachusetts found the Trump administration violated a court injunction by finalizing new regulations with the U.S. Postal Service that would overhaul voting by mail nationwide if they're enforced. Tuesday's ruling prevents the measures from taking effect for now and comes in response to a motion by the League of Women Voters of Massachusetts. This follows a separate ruling by the Supreme Court on Monday, allowing President Trump to implement his executive order restricting mail-in ballots. House Democratic leader Hakeem Jeffries of New York lashed out at critics of his meeting with Trump envoy and son-in-law Jared Kushner, writing on X, quote, "No one from the Trump cartel is getting a pass." The New York Times reports the meeting was arranged by a mutual friend of Jeffries and Kushner and aimed at finding areas of, quote, common ground if Democrats regain control of one or both chambers of Congress in November's midterm elections. News of the meeting prompted fresh calls for Hakeem Jeffries to step down from his leadership role as the top House Democrat. Tommy Vitor, a former aide to President Barack Obama, wrote, quote, "Jared Kushner has no actual government job. He just uses his family connections to get money from Gulf autocrats and fund corrupt deals. The only way Representative Jeffries should work with him is with demands for documents and subpoenas," end quote. In North Carolina, Darlene Graham, the sister of the late Republican Lindsey Graham, won the state's Republican Senate primary runoff Tuesday. President Trump had thrown his support behind her candidacy. Graham won the 52% of the vote. Her challenger, Congressmember Ralph Norman, secured 48%. Darlene Graham has never held public office. A federal judge on Tuesday rejected Ghislaine Maxwell's bid to overturn her sex trafficking conviction and 20-year prison sentence, calling her claims, quote, demonstrably meritless. Maxwell was the former girlfriend and accomplice to the late convicted sex offender Jeffrey Epstein. The judge said that Maxwell, acting as the woman in charge of Epstein's various residences, enforced an atmosphere in which employees knew not to speak. He said the tactics she and Epstein relied on were the same ones child predators typically use, and that Maxwell took part in the abuse herself. In Pennsylvania, two unvaccinated people have died from measles. They're the first measles deaths in the U.S. this year. More measles cases have been reported in 2026 than in any year since the virus was declared eliminated in 2000. This is Pennsylvania's Governor Josh Shapiro.
8: So far this year, there have been 393 confirmed cases of measles in Pennsylvania. That is the highest number of measles cases since 1992. Nearly 20% of those cases have resulted in someone being hospitalized.
0: CNN is reporting that members of a specialized team that responds to natural disasters and other emergencies in national parks have been sent to Washington, D.C. to work on President Trump's pet project, ranging from the Lincoln Memorial reflecting pool to fountain renovations and removing debris at the East Potomac Golf Course. The officials are also compiling highly detailed status reports for Interior Secretary Doug Burgum. A longtime Park Service employee who spoke anonymously to CNN said, quote, "Political folks have wanted to know even the tiniest details, and it's always about schedule. Will it be on time?" The focus on Trump's beautification projects comes as the western U.S. confronts the most wildfires in a decade and a water crisis that has gripped several states. And legendary singer-songwriter and country superstar Dolly Parton died Tuesday in Nashville, Tennessee, surrounded by loved ones. She was 80 and had reportedly been battling cancer. News of Dolly Parton's death sparked tributes around the world, honoring a musical legacy that spanned decades. Dolly Parton won multiple Grammys and numerous other awards. Dolly Parton also starred in the 1980 film 9 to 5 with Lily Tomlin and Jane Fonda. During a reunion with her co-stars in 2006, Dolly Parton did an impromptu version of her hit song from the film. Dolly Parton is also remembered as a champion of the working class, an advocate for children's literacy, education, LGBTQ+, and women's rights, health care, and for her commitment to philanthropy. Dolly Parton created the Imagination Library, inspired by her father's inability to read and write. The library has gifted more than 300 million books to children over the last three decades. She grew up in extreme poverty in the Great Smoky Mountains of rural Tennessee, and became one of the most influential artists in American history. This is Dolly Parton in her own words speaking when she was inducted into the Songwriters Hall of Fame in 2001.
9: I do know that I'm so honored and so proud to be here, and I've been writing songs all of my life, and this beats the heck out of standing up on the hill above the barn singing to the cows and the chickens and the pigs, practicing all the new songs.
0: And a correction, Darlene Graham won the Republican Senate primary in South Carolina, not North Carolina. And those are some of the headlines. Coming up, we'll speak to Karen Atiyah. Last year, the Washington Post fired her over posts she made following the death of conservative activist Charlie Kirk. Now, a private arbitrator has ordered the Washington Post to rehire her. Back in a minute.

0: No time for love like now. Michael Stipe and Aaron Dessner performing on Democracy Now!'s 30th anniversary event at the Riverside Church earlier this year. This is Democracy Now!, democracynow.org, the War and Peace Report. I'm Nermeen Sheikh. A private arbitrator has ordered the Washington Post to rehire opinion columnist Karen Atiya with back pay. Atiya was fired last fall over comments she made following the fatal shooting of conservative activist Charlie Kirk. Atiya is an award-winning journalist who served as the founding editor of the Post Global Opinion section. In 2019, she was named Journalist of the Year by the National Association of Black Journalists. She was recognized for her writings about Saudi dissident journalist Jamal Khashoggi, who was assassinated by a team of Saudi agents inside the Saudi consulate in Istanbul, Turkey, in 2018. Atiya had recruited Khashoggi to be a columnist for the Post. But Atiya's career at the Washington Post came to an abrupt end last year. Shortly after Charlie Kirk was fatally shot, Atiya wrote online, quote, "For everyone saying political violence has no place in this country, remember two Democratic legislators were shot in Minnesota just this year," and America shrugged and moved on. In a follow-up post, she wrote, quote, "Part of what keeps America so violent is the insistence that people perform care, empty goodness, and absolution for white men who espouse hatred and violence," she wrote. During her arbitration hearing, Atiya said, quote, "My commentary in general was about how America responds to acts of political violence, and quite often that response is different depending on the identity of the perpetrators of that violence." Karen Atiya joins us now from Washington, D.C. Karen, welcome back to Democracy Now! If you could respond to the Washington Post decision to rehire you following this lengthy arbitration process.
1: Yes, it's good to be back. Thank you for having me on. What can I say? I feel extremely vindicated. I feel quite tired, quite joyful. I'm sitting here and I'm writing red in honor of the Washington Post Guild. I'm a proud union member, and my ability to even challenge my firing, to file a grievance, and then to go to arbitration was all thanks to the fact that the Washington Post Guild and the Washington Baltimore News Guild had in their contract for binding arbitration. So as much as this is a victory for me, this is a victory for guilds, for unions. And as well as, you know, I'm feeling very much like this is beyond just a job, beyond just me, beyond just the Washington Post. This is a victory for journalism, for anyone who wants to stand up for just speaking the truth. For I was just doing my job. So I really do see this as a symbol that it's worth it to stand up and fight for freedom of expression, for journalistic freedom. And when you fight, sometimes you win, and sometimes you win big, like in my case.
0: So, Karen, could you tell us, have people from the Post been in touch with you since this was announced, and in particular, the Post's former opinions editor, Adam O'Neill?
1: I have heard nothing from Adam O'Neill. The only time I've heard from him was once last year in a meeting, and then secondly during the arbitration where he testified against me. My lawyers and reps at the moment are going back and forth with the Post, as I understand. But for me, I have still not heard anything yet from the Washington Post.
0: And explain, Karen, why exactly what the justification was that was given for the Washington Post decision to sack you from your post. They cited, among other things, security threats, but not security threats against you.
1: Right. So two things. I mean, the Washington Post argued that my posts disparaged white men and were in violation of their social media policy. Of course, anyone reading with any reasonable amount of reading and grammar comprehension could see that I was talking about white men who choose to engage in hatred and violence. So there was that. And then the Post tried to make the argument that because the Charlie Kirk killing was such an overly emotional time that they had no choice but to distance themselves from me. And I think this is actually a really, really important point of the arbitrator's decision. She reminded the Post of their own policies. to protect their journalists, especially in times of heightened social media abuse and attacks. I can say from my experience, frankly, the posts that I made did not engender that much backlash. I was not aware of any threats. And instead of the Washington Post calling me, telling me about the post, they didn't even tell me to take them down. Instead, they threw me to the wolves and basically blamed me for any supposed threat. The Washington Post basically manufactured a crisis of their own making in terms of posts and used that as a reason to get rid of me.
0: And could you place this, Karen, in the context of broader attacks on the media under the Trump administration and also about what's going on internally and has been going on at the Washington Post?
1: So my firing at the time, of course, people familiar with the Washington Post trajectory, particularly over the last couple of years, this came after Jeff Bezos said that the opinion section was only going to cover personal liberties and free markets and nothing else. So there was already a chilling effect and a sense of censorship. There were buyouts that were offered to the entire opinion section, of which I refused. I decided I wanted to stay. And part of the reason why I wanted to stay was because I was the last full-time staff Black opinion columnist in the section. And for a city that has historically been majority Black, I guess I just felt a sense that I needed to stay and do as much of the work as I could. And in terms of the broader picture, there's been an attack on the media. We've seen how, specifically in the Charlie Kirk case, how J.D. Vance, members of the right wing, were explicitly telling people to go after any critics of Charlie Kirk and explicitly telling them to go after their jobs. Of course, we saw what happened to Jimmy Kimmel. All of this is coming in an environment where more and more media are facing pressure to kowtow to Trump, to kowtow to MAGA. And so for me, again, I think this is why my reinstatement and this win means so much for so many people, because they see this as a proxy for standing up to this wave of censorship and oppression and targeting, particularly of Black voices, and removing Black voices deemed as DEI from the public sphere.
0: And could you talk about, in your recent Substack piece, you mentioned Mark Thiessen, the Post columnist who encouraged Charlie Kirk critics to be doxxed and said on social media, using an expletive, F the media and liberal Democrats, but he still has his job at the Post.
1: Right. Well, it all goes back to how, ironically, the Post's treatment of me versus my white male colleagues just goes to the point of how men who encourage harm, or at least support it or appear to platform it, are coddled, are given a pat on the back and allowed to keep going. Whereas myself, a woman journalist, a Black woman journalist, I get the harshest of punishments, and not just the harshest of punishments, but I myself am labeled a threat. So for the Post saying that my post went against journalistic integrity, perhaps they were more afraid that I actually clocked the behavior of America and the Washington Post when it comes to white men who choose to engage in violence. I was just calling a thing a thing. And the Washington Post, once again, in their treatment of me versus my white male colleagues, proved me right.
0: And before we conclude, Karen, so what is your plan now? Do you plan to return to the Post? And many people are curious, what will happen with your Substack?
1: So the way I feel, I mean, right now I'm just savoring this victory as much as I can. I am very much ready and willing to go back to writing. My beat was writing about race, gender, human rights, and global issues. So I fully expect and frankly demand that I be able to publish freely, that I be able to write freely. So that is what is on the table. They have their marching orders. I'm still waiting to hear from the Post. And as far as my Substack right now, my Substack, I'm going to keep writing until I find out more about what's going to happen with the Washington Post. But as of now, all my options are still on the table. So for now, I'm, like I said, I'm savoring the victory, and I'm hoping to at least pop champagne in the near future.
0: Okay, congratulations again, Karen. Karen Atiyah is former global opinion editor for The Washington Post. We'll link to your latest Substack piece, "The Washington Post Fired Me, I Fought and Won My Job Back." Coming up, with the midterm elections less than 10 weeks away, the Supreme Court has handed President Trump a temporary victory in his attack on mail-in voting. We'll speak to Ari Berman of Mother Jones. Back in a minute.

0: Inside My Head by Suva II. This is Democracy Now!, democracynow.org, The War and Peace Report. I'm Nermeen Sheikh. With the midterm elections less than 10 weeks away, the Supreme Court has lifted a lower court injunction on President Trump's executive order seeking to limit mail-in voting ahead of the midterms. Trump's order directed the Department of Homeland Security to create state-by-state lists of eligible voters who are citizens. The U.S. Postal Service would then use the list provided by states to assess if voters should be allowed to vote by mail. On Monday, justices ruled 6-3 that California and 22 other states lacked standing to sue over the issue. The ruling, however, did not address whether Trump had authority to impose the rules. The court's three liberal justices dissented. Justice Ketanji Brown Jackson warned that the majority opinion needlessly injects chaos and uncertainty into the upcoming midterm elections. In related news, on Tuesday, a federal judge in Massachusetts found the Trump administration violated a court injunction by finalizing new regulations with the U.S. Postal Service that would overhaul voting by mail nationwide if they're enforced. While Trump has repeatedly attacked mail-in voting, he continues to vote by mail himself. Voting records in Florida show the president voted by mail in the recent Republican primary. He requested a ballot in late July. The ballot was returned on August 13th. Well, we're joined now by Ari Berman, National Voting Rights Correspondent for Mother Jones. His new piece is titled SCOTUS Hands Trump a Temporary Win in His Crusade to Restrict Mail Voting. Berman is author of the book Minority Rule, The Right-Wing Attack on the Will of the People and the Fight to Resist It. Welcome back to the program, Ari. If you could just respond to this news, the latest news.
1: Hi, Nermeen. Thank you for having me back on the show. So what the Supreme Court did is it temporarily allowed Trump's executive order severely restricting mail voting to go into effect. It said it was too early for states to challenge this. And this leads to a lot of uncertainty going into the midterms because the Trump executive order would radically restrict vote by mail. It would instruct the Department of Homeland Security to create lists of voters it deems citizens. These lists are likely to be highly inaccurate based on the fact that the Department of Homeland Security has already made these egregious claims of voter fraud that have turned out not to be true. And then it says that the Postal Service can only deliver mail ballots based on these DHS lists. And moreover, it will only deliver mail ballots in states that hand over their voter rolls, which includes sensitive personal information, to the federal government. This is essentially a form of extortion. The Department of Justice is 0-23 in federal court trying to force states to hand over their voter rolls. But the Postal Service is saying that we're not going to deliver your mail ballot unless you hand over this information to the Trump administration. So it basically radically changes how mail voting would work in the U.S. It radically changes the job of the Postal Service from delivering the mail to essentially determining who gets a mail ballot. And if it ultimately goes into effect, it could disenfranchise millions of voters in November.
0: And could you explain, Ari, what is Trump's kind of personal animus against mail-in voting? He apparently thinks that he lost the 2020 election to Biden because of mail-in votes.
1: Yes, he blames mail-in voting for his defeat in 2020, even though he clearly lost for other reasons, namely his handling of the pandemic. Although Trump himself has voted by mail repeatedly. He voted by mail in Florida's primary in August. He voted by mail earlier in a state legislative election. So it seems like Trump's attitude towards mail voting is mail voting for me, but not for thee. And the fact is, 1 in 3 Americans voted by mail in the 2024 election. It is an increasingly popular way of voting for a number of different reasons. There are states that conduct their elections entirely by mail. And this would radically change how mail voting works. Instead of mail ballots being sent to all voters in states that have those kind of laws or being accessible to all voters, it would radically restrict mail voting. And the Trump administration would basically decide who does and does not get a mail ballot. And that appears to be plainly unconstitutional because states with oversight from Congress run their elections. The executive branch has basically no say in how mail voting works. So this is a massive power grab by the Trump administration to try to restrict mail voting, and it's been blessed, at least temporarily, by the Republican majority on the Supreme Court.
0: So what exactly does it mean? Because right now, the Supreme Court ruling does not have any bearing on voters who will vote in the midterm elections. Is that correct?
1: Yeah, there's a separate injunction that blocks the Postal Service from carrying out Trump's executive order. Now, the question is, what's going to happen with that? Is the Supreme Court going to block that lower court ruling? My expectation is that in the wake of the Supreme Court's decision, states and individuals are going to seek a new injunction blocking the Postal Service from carrying out this executive order, essentially arguing that the executive order itself is unconstitutional and the Postal Service has no legal status to carry it out, because the job of the Postal Service is to deliver the mail, not determine who gets a mail ballot. So this fight is far from over, but the fact that we're even having this conversation less than 70 days out of the midterms, and we're actually wondering, are people going to vote by mail in November? That is extremely disturbing, because election officials and voters need certainty about whether they will be able to vote by mail and whether their mail ballots will be counted. And right now, there's a lot of uncertainty about that.
0: And Ari, just to give, audiences some sense of what's at stake, mail ballots are increasingly popular with voters of both parties. And according to federal data, about 30% of all ballots were cast via mail during the 2024 presidential election. And the process is almost entirely secure. A 2025 Brookings Institution study found only about 4 cases of fraud out of every 10 million mail ballots cast. So if you could just, talk about that, what is at stake in this, and what does Trump think he'll achieve if this executive order is put in place? Who will be excluded?
1: Well, you're right, Nermeen. There's been no evidence shown that mail ballots leads to widespread voter fraud. Every study has found the opposite, that mail voting is safe and secure. So everything that Trump has said about mail voting has been a lie. And the fact that Trump himself continues to vote by mail shows that he actually doesn't believe what he's saying about mail voting. He clearly wants to do this to hurt the Democratic Party. He believes that Democrats vote by mail in larger numbers than Republicans. That's certainly been true in more recent elections, but a lot of Republicans also vote by mail. And there's a number of competitive states this November, in Florida, in Arizona, in Alaska, for example, where a lot of people vote by mail and a lot of Republicans vote by mail. So if Trump's executive order goes through, a lot of people, a significant number of Americans, will not be able to vote by mail or will have significant trouble casting a mail ballot. That may harm Democrats more than Republicans, but a lot of Republicans are going to be harmed too, and there could be a lot of collateral damage about this. And the fact is, you're taking a method of voting that basically 1 in 3 Americans use, and you're basically saying it's going to be radically changed in the run-up to the election, when mail ballots are going out to voters, to overseas voters, to military voters, in a matter of weeks in certain states.
0: Could you explain also, Ari, some of the limits on what is permissible prior to the midterms, if you could explain what's called the Purcell principle, and the fact that under the Constitution, states and Congress determine voting procedures, not the White House or federal agencies?
1: Yeah, the Constitution is very clear that states with oversight from Congress run their elections, that the president has basically no authority to interfere in state elections. So what the president is trying to do is he's trying to usurp power to take over voting that he doesn't actually have. And when it comes to the Supreme Court, they have been very hypocritical in judging election rules. They have said that it's too close to the election to challenge, for example, discriminatory voting maps, redistricting plans in places like Texas and Alabama, and allowed those to go into effect. But then they just said in this case regarding mail ballots, it was too soon for states to challenge Trump's executive order, even though the midterms were just 70 days away. So in the words of Justice Jackson, they seem to be injecting chaos into the system instead of quashing it. And the question is, when is it too late? Because if it's too early now for states to challenge Trump's executive order, are they supposed to challenge it a month before the election when people have already begun voting by mail in large numbers? So the Supreme Court had a very clear opportunity to make sure the midterms would run smoothly and that people would know that their votes would be counted. And they did just the opposite. They emboldened, at least temporarily, a massive power grab by Trump that could disenfranchise tens of millions of people if it ultimately goes into effect.
0: Well, earlier this month, the Center for American Progress issued a report on how the Trump administration is interfering in the 2026 midterm elections. The authors of the report write, quote, "Perhaps no threat to the upcoming election would be more alarming than the possibility that Trump will declare a national emergency to postpone, cancel, or seize control of the midterm." In February, the Washington Post reported pro-Trump activists have distributed a 17-page draft executive order to declare a national emergency. Ari Berman, your response.
1: Well, Trump has talked about this. He said stranger things have happened in a recent interview. This would be a dramatic escalation of the Trump administration's attempts to interfere in the midterms. What the administration would do was essentially lie that there was foreign interference in elections. That was basically the purpose of his primetime speech last month. And then they would say there's some kind of invented, manufactured national emergency that would give us the power to ban mail ballots or to seize voting machines. I think that would clearly be unconstitutional, but it would scare a lot of people, and it would lead to chaos in the midterms. It could lead to ultimately a constitutional crisis, and I think people are concerned whether the Supreme Court, given what they've done already, would actually block it, because the Supreme Court seems to be sending a signal that no matter how unconstitutional Trump's actions are, we are not going to block him from interfering in the midterms. And that has led to a lot of concerns about how the midterms will go and what steps the administration will take to concretely interfere in the midterms. And I think that risk has increased based on what the Supreme Court did on Monday.
0: And Ari Berman, as you've mentioned, the executive order, Trump's executive order, directed the Department of Homeland Security to create state-by-state lists of eligible voters who are citizens. I mean, if you could elaborate on the implications of that and also explain, has the DHS played a role in elections before in recent American history?
1: No. I mean, that's a really good point, Nermeen. I mean, the DHS should have no role in playing elections. The only role the Department of Homeland Security should play when it comes to elections is stopping some kind of cybersecurity threat to elections. And what they've done is they've systematically weakened defenses against cybersecurity. So they are trying to take power when it comes to elections that the agency should not have. They are trying to inject law enforcement into the election in a way that they should not be doing. And they're essentially trying to override state voter rolls. People vote based on their registration in a state. The Department of Homeland Security is trying to create these new lists of voters in each state that it claims are citizens. The problem is that that's not the job of DHS. They don't have this information. It's not their constitutional role. They've also made these ludicrous claims of voter fraud. For example, they claim that 15,000 people, non-citizens, were registered to vote in Nevada. When a closer look was taken at that data, it turned out 185 non-citizens were registered. So they had dramatically overstated the number of non-citizen voting. And that's the fear here, is that if voting proceeds based on these DHS lists, it's going to be inaccurate, it's going to be unconstitutional, and a lot of legitimate American voters are going to be wrongly labeled as non-citizens and unable to vote, either based on shoddy data or an intentional attempt by the Trump administration to prevent people from voting.
0: And Ari, could you explain, I mean, kind of state by state, in what areas, where are the places from which the most people use mail-in voting? Like what parts of the country, what states, and what areas within states?
1: Well, certainly the West Coast of the country conducts their elections almost entirely by mail. Places like California, Oregon, Washington, there's large use of mail voting in Utah. But it's also used in a lot of swing states, Arizona, Florida, Michigan. These are all places in which a lot of people vote by mail. And ironically, mail voting was something that was used by Republicans more than Democrats until 2020. It was only in 2020, when Democratic voters took the threat of COVID more seriously than Republican voters, that Democrats began using mail voting in larger numbers. That's when Trump began to turn on mail voting. That's when he began to weaponize the Postal Service. And he's repeating that strategy today. He is once again blaming mail voting because it appears that his party is going to lose, the same thing he did in 2020. And he's once again weaponing the Postal Service to try to undermine mail voting because that's how people are going to get their mail ballots. So we've seen this playbook before. He tried it in 2020. It ultimately didn't work. And the hope is that it ultimately won't work in 2026 as well.
0: Thanks so much, Ari Berman. We're going to leave it there. Ari Berman, national voting rights correspondent for Mother Jones. We'll link to your new piece, SCOTUS Hands Trump a Temporary Win in His Crusade to Restrict Mail Voting. Berman is also the author of the book, Minority Rule, The Right-Wing Attack on the Will of the People and the Fight to Resist It. This is Democracy Now!, democracynow.org, The War and Peace Report. I'm Nermeen Sheikh. Earlier this week, Treasury Secretary Scott Bessent declared a new economic war against Iran in what the White House described as economic D-Day. While Bessent's focus this week has been on Iran and the bond market, earlier this month, he publicly attacked our next guest, former Labor Secretary Robert Reich. The spat was over the rising price of Big Macs at McDonald's and the state of the economy. It all began when Robert Reich posted this video online.
2: The Big Mac has a big problem. Rubble, rubble. According to the CEO of McDonald's, fast food chain saw a double-digit dip in visits from lower and middle-income customers in the first quarter of 2025. The reason? Customers can't afford it. While the stock market is riding high and the Trump administration is slashing taxes for corporations and the rich, nothing is trickling down to everyday Americans.
3: What we see is it's really kind of a two-tier economy. If you're upper income, earning over $100,000, things are good. What we see with middle and lower income consumers is actually a different story.
0: That last voice was the CEO of McDonald's, Chris Kempinski. Well, Treasury Secretary Scott Bessent took issue with Robert Reich's video and posted a message online that read in part, quote, McDonald's problem is called Burger King, Professor. Bessent went on to suggest the University of California, Berkeley, should fire Reich. Bessent's comment came shortly after he appeared on CNBC and said the economy is shifting.
4: So we are starting to see... I got sick of hearing about this K-shaped economy. I can say here definitively the K-shaped economy is over.
0: Robert Reich joins us now. He's Professor Emeritus of Public Policy at Berkeley University. He served as Labor Secretary in the Clinton administration from 1993 to 1997. His latest book is just out in paperback titled Coming Up Short, A Memoir of My America. His recent article for The Guardian is headlined, We're Finally Witnessing the Decline of Corporate Democrats. Professor Reich, welcome back to Democracy Now! There are a number of things we want to talk about with you, but let's discuss first this altercation with Treasury Secretary Scott Bessent.
2: Well, he has the, it's not really an altercation. I'm a retired professor. I was Secretary of Labor 30 years ago. He is the Secretary of the Treasury. He has the power. If he's not willing to acknowledge that we have a K-shaped economy, which is a simple way of saying the rich are getting richer, the poor are getting poorer, wealth is going to the top, almost no wealth is going downward. If he doesn't say that and see that and understand that, well, frankly, that worries me.
0: And Robert Reich, were you initially taken aback by Bessent responding to your video?
2: Well, I was taken aback by his nastiness. You know, there's something in this administration. It's almost a kind of testosterone poisoning in which everybody has to be really nasty, put down everybody else. I think they may be emulating the president, you know, their boss. They maybe want to just look and act tough. So for Bessent to say Berkeley ought to fire me because I said we still have a K-shaped economy is
5: It's silly. It's just, it's the kind of adolescent boy, locker room stuff that a Secretary of the Treasury, presumably, you would expect a little bit more intelligence, a little bit more dignity, a little bit more reality.
0: And Professor Reich, I mean, let's talk about this K-shaped economy, the inequality that you've pointed to in your recent Substack piece. You write, for example, and only one figure that I'm quoting is, quote, the richest 1% holds more than half of the value of stocks listed in American stock exchanges. The richest 10% own 92%. So if you could talk about the significance of this, the value of stocks as opposed to the more common measurements of wealth or income distribution, and how these plain numbers can be disputed.
5: Well, I think this is very, very important because a lot of the administration, particularly the president, thinks the stock market is the major indicator of the success of the economy, and it's not. I mean, for years, we've known that there is a big gap between Wall Street and Main Street. And that gap is getting larger and larger and larger. Because, you've got the richest 1% of Americans owning almost half all of the shares of stock available in the United States. And you've got the richest 10% owning 92% of all the shares of stock. So if the stock market goes up, well, that's nice, I guess, for the people who own shares of stock, but it doesn't do anything for most Americans. And even if you throw in the 401ks and their pensions and everything else that may be connected to the stock market, it's only a very tiny portion of the stock market for most Americans. Most Americans rely on their wages. They don't rely on capital gains. Most Americans are finding that their wages are stagnant. In fact, the most recent data we have show that inflation, that is price increases, are rising faster than wages, which means that most Americans are getting poorer. When prices are going up faster than your paychecks, obviously, by just mathematically, you're getting poorer. And this is something that this administration, Scott Bessent and others, just don't either want to admit or don't want to see. This is really a huge deal, because I think the way you look at the economy indicates a lot about what you find in an economy. And if you're only looking at the stock market, and if you're only looking at the indicators that have nothing to do with average working people, you're going to miss out on the big question, which is, how are average working people doing? And the answer to that big question is, they're doing lousy.
0: And so could you elaborate on what the cost of living crisis, you've written about this extensively, of course, the cost of living crisis here in the U.S., and you've pointed out some of the causes, more proximate, the Trump's tariffs, as well as the ongoing war in Iran.
5: Well, the tariffs are obviously pushing up the costs of huge numbers of things. I mean, if we want a lot of new housing in the United States, for example, if you put a tariff on Canadian wood and Canadian wood products and lumber, you can see that the cost of housing is going to be up even higher. If you are running gigantic $40 trillion deficits and you are having a war at the same time in the Middle East that is taking billions of dollars a day, you can see that it's going to affect even mortgage rates that people have to pay. And it's going to affect auto loans. There's a negative trickle down effect from a lot of these policies that are affecting average working people. And this is what's the heart of this election. I mean, why are Democrats winning, who are progressive Democrats, who call themselves socialists? Why are they winning? Because they are focusing in on these very practical questions of affordability and how, at the kitchen table, how people simply are getting by. And Democrats, I'm happy to say, Democrats are doing that and are not paying attention to

0: Tony Coelho is the congressman who was head of the Democratic Congressional Campaign Committee at the time. He thought that since Democrats had been in charge of the House of Representatives since 1955, he would be in charge forever. Democrats would be in charge forever, and therefore, why not make this pact with the Republicans and basically drink the corporate funds, drink from the same trough of corporate funding? Well, it was a pact, unfortunately, an unholy alliance, because it meant that in the 80s and the 90s and the first decades of this century, the Democratic Party was much more dependent on corporate money than ever before. And in nature and in politics, the same rule holds. You don't bite the hands that feed you. And if you're dependent on corporate money, you are not going to be as bold in saying we need Medicare for all, or we need single payer, we need child care support. We need to take on these corporations in terms of no more monopolies. We've got to have really rough and tough antitrust enforcement. These are the ways you bring costs down for average working people. Corporate Democrats didn't want to do it. I think the Democrats now, because they are basically saying no to the corporate Democrats. More and more progressive Democrats are gaining ground. That's why we are seeing the changes we are seeing. And one final point, by far the largest and most powerful force in politics today is anger at elites that are disregarding what average people need and want. And that takes the form of progressivism and populism. It takes the form in the Democratic Party of this great tide of mostly young progressives who are really where the energy is in the Democratic Party.
1: And finally, we just have 30 seconds, Professor Reich. You've pointed out that the U.S. now owes $40 trillion in debt. You write, everyone has an opinion about why, but there's one question you almost never hear asked. Who is actually getting paid? Who is getting paid?
0: Well, it's going to the very wealthy. I mean, you know, the irony here is that 40 years ago, 50 years ago, the very wealthy in this country supported the federal government through their tax payments. Even under General Dwight Eisenhower, President Eisenhower, the marginal top marginal income tax that were paid by the richest Americans was 91%. Well, after the Reagan tax cuts and the Bush tax cuts and the Trump tax cuts, what you find is that, no, the wealthy are not supporting the federal government with their taxes any longer. They're supporting the federal government by lending the government money. And we, the rest of the country, are paying interest rates
1: to
0: the wealthy.
1: Sorry, Professor Reich, we're going to have to leave it there. Professor Emeritus of Public Policy at the University of California, Berkeley, served as Labor Secretary in the Clinton administration. I'm Nermeen Sheikh. This is Democracy Now!

0: TMB, OP, Macomb, Colchester, Industry, Good Hope, and Adair.
1: Hold your ears, folks. It's showtime.
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0: always nice to have a lazy day every now and then. A great summertime song from Spanky and our gang and Lazy Day on Treasure Island Oldies. Welcome to this week's show. This is Michael Godin. Thank you very much for joining me. We heard from the Rolling Stones with Mother's Little Helper and 19th Nervous Breakdown. Throughout the show this week, I'm going to pay tribute to Charlie Watts and the great Rolling Stones by playing some really, really cool tunes from them, and way more to come still. I wanted to also let you know that normally around this time I tell you about Voice Your Choice. Well, there is a problem with Voice Your Choice for this week. The company that provides us with the tallying information of the votes and tabulates all the votes is down for the last several days. And so we're unable to get any of the information, any of the results. So don't go voting for Voice Your Choice this week, but I will play both songs, Sly and the Family Stone, Family Affair, and Everyday People. That's coming up in the third hour on this week's edition of Treasure Island Oldies. Just a couple of things I thought I'd let you know about that I came across. In case you've been holding your breath and wondering, William Shatner is going to have a new album out. Yes, I know. How do you spell relief? It's a new spoken word album, and it's going to be called Bill. I'll let you know when I hear more about it. Also, I'll let you know when I hear more about the return, apparently, of ABBA with Voyage. Don't know what that is. Supposedly on within the next couple of days or so, there's going to be some news. So as soon as I hear, I'll let you know. Huh, boy, lots going on this week.
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6: Joe Tech.

That's Dionne Warwick and Trains and Boats and Planes on Treasure Island Oldies. Welcome to the show. If you've just joined us for this week, I've got a playlist filled with great music for you, regular features as well, including this one, our one-hit wonder of the week. These guys were from England. In fact, all three of them were. Tony Ashton, Kim Gardner, and Roy Dyke. Sadly, Ashton died in 2001, and Gardner died in 2001 as well, and both cancer. Oh my goodness. But they had a big hit. This is Ashton Gardner and Dyke.

Ashton Gardner and Dyke and the Resurrection Shuffle. On Treasure Island Oldies, our one-hit wonder of the week. This is Michael Godin. Let's get back to the BBC once again this week. The Big Beatles Classic. It appeared on two different albums. The same song, of course. In the United Kingdom, it was on Beatles For Sale. But in the U.S. and Canada, it was on the Beatles 6 album. The BBC for this week, and a song you hardly ever hear from 64. It's the Beatles, John, Paul, George, Ringo, and What You're Doin'.

12-string Rickenbacker sounding so great that you're 6 Beatles for Sale on Treasure Island Oldies. Time now for the Made in Canada song for this week. They were huge in Canada initially and then became a really big band around the rest of the world. The Guess Who original lead singer was Chad Allen. He left later on after they had that big, big, huge success with Shaken All Over. They brought in Burton Cummings to be a keyboard player, and eventually he became the lead singer when Chad left. And then after the Guess Who, Burton Cummings went on to have a great, very successful solo career. So here's one of the Burton Cummings solo songs from 1977. This is I'm Scared, and it's Made in Canada.

0: Nothing wild about those boys. Rolling Stones and The Last Time, and also Brown Sugar, as I continue my tribute to Charlie Watts and the music of the Rolling Stones all throughout the show this week. And just a reminder that next week on the show, it's the Labor Day, end of summer, back to school special. Ooh, three in one.
1: Treasure Island Oldies.
0: Welcome to the Treasure Island Oldies Lounge once again this week. I got a couple of really cool ones for you. I always try to find really interesting and cool songs to play for the Lounge Double. And this week is no exception. 1966, the softer, adult contemporary lounge side of a rocker. Yeah, Chris Montez and The More I See You. And we'll follow it up with the Cannonball Adderley Sextet from 1963 and the Jive Samba. Your Lounge Double this week right here on Treasure Island.

our lounge double this week on Treasure Island Oldies, the Cannonball Adderley Sextet with the Jive Samba, and also from Chris Montez, The More I See You. Your lounge double this week on Treasure Island Oldies as we spin the wheel of travel now. The wheel of travel takes us this week to New Orleans, Louisiana, thinking of the folks there and also of the Dixie Cups from 1964.

Dixie Cups on Treasure Island Oldies and People Say. I'd like to say hi and wish happy birthday to some folks and longtime listeners and good friends who are friends of the show having birthdays over the course of this week. In Vancouver, British Columbia, happy birthday to Cindy Williams. And Kitten Connie in Pittsburgh, Pennsylvania, and my longtime, lifelong friend David Brown in North Vancouver, British Columbia. 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

0: again. 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
1: Some classic country from Dave Dudley and Six Days on the Road on Treasure Island Oldies. It's Michael Godin. Oh, yeah, well, here's another great artist. Happens to be country. It's Don Gibson, one of my favorites from the 60s. This is Just One Time.

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0: Closing off our first hour on this week's edition of Treasure of Ireland Oldies with our Instrumental Gem of the Week, this time from Herb Alpert and the Tijuana Brass and Casino Royale. Just a reminder, as I mentioned at the top of the show, the company that provides the voting tabulation for Voice Your Choice is down for several days now. So we will not have your voting for this week's Voice Your Choice, but not to let the songs go by unnoticed and unplayed, I think I'll end up playing both songs in the third hour. That's Voice Your Choice, third hour this week on Treasure Island Oldies. Coming up soon, just in a few seconds, in fact, the second hour on this week's edition of Treasure Island Oldies, as we continue to be streamed exclusively by Yair Media, and with you as well on the Broadcast Partners Network.
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0: Well, hello and welcome to the next hour, the second hour of this edition, Treasure Island Oldies. 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Hi to you in St. John, New Brunswick, serving Kennebec, Cases Valley and Rothsay on Oldies 96. It's Treasure Island Oldies, second hour, summer beach party, rock.

You know, it almost seems that some of the most memorable tunes come from the summertime. And that's a great example of one from 1966, a number one record, a gold record for Donovan. That is Sunshine Superman. And we heard from First Class from the UK, Tony Burrows on lead vocals, and Beach Baby. We started off with the Friends of Distinction and Grazing in the Grass on Treasure Island Oldies, the summer beach party here on the show. I got a couple of great songs as well for you on the Voice of

0: Royce in the spotlight. 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I'll play the winning song in the next hour. Watch out for that wave.
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very, very popular group in Montreal in the 1960s. That's JB and the Playboys and Summer Love on Treasure Island Oldies. The Summer Beach Party will continue right after the rock and roll news, and then we'll have the top five countdown from the year 1966. Then once again, back to the great summertime tunes right here on Treasure Island Oldies. And now from Treasure Island Oldies, here's the rock and roll news for the week of June 27th. This week in 1969, John Lennon received 17 facial stitches and Yoko Ono received 14 of her own after a car crash in Scotland. Sam Phillips sold his legendary Sun Studios in Memphis, Tennessee this week in 1969. Connie Francis received a $2.5 million judgment against the motel in which she was sexually assaulted 2 years earlier in 1976. In 1956 this week, Elvis Presley sang Hound Dog on the Steve Allen Show while he was dressed in a tuxedo, and he actually sang to a real dog. In 1969, the group Mountain, with Leslie West, Felix Pappalardi, and Corky Lang, the drummer from Toronto, they got together and they formed Mountain. Liverpool renamed its airport after native son John Lennon this

Week in 2001. The Lawrence Welk TV show premiered on television this week in 1955. Also in 55, Bill Haley's Rock Around the Clock reached number one on the Billboard charts and the rock era began in earnest. Brian Wilson appeared on stage with the Beach Boys for the first time in 12 years in Anaheim, California in 1976. In 1970, Casey Kasem counted down his first American Top 40 radio show. Ray Charles had his first debut album released this week in 1957. In 1989, Tom Jones received a star on the Hollywood Walk of Fame. On the East Coast, New York's Fillmore East Concert Hall closed in 1971, and the same week in San Francisco, the Fillmore West Concert Hall closed. The group Smile changed their name to Queen and performed for the first time with that name this week in 1970. Jimmy Rogers had brain surgery in Hot Springs, Arkansas this week in 2007, and doctors were aghast when they discovered that his skull had miraculously regenerated after a severe beating he sustained several years earlier. Franklin appeared on the cover of Time magazine in 1968, Denny Doherty's autobiographical musical Dream a Little Dream. The almost true story of the Mamas and Papas premiered in Toronto this week in 2001. Graham Nash wrote Marrakesh Express while on tour at the Hollies in Yugoslavia, but he didn't record it until a few years later when he joined Crosby, Stills, and Nash. In the studio, Brenda Lee recorded for the first time at she was only 11 years old, and she cut her version of Jambalaya in 1956. Same year, Elvis was in the studio recording Hound Dog and Don't Be Cruel, and they were the first recordings with all of the Jordanaires. Roy Orbison recorded Candyman in 61. The Drifters recorded Up on the Roof in 1962. Buddy Holly recorded Peggy Sue in 1957. Johnny Ray recorded Just Walking in the Rain in 1956. Birthdays for you on this Summer Beach Party special. Bobby Day, born in 1930. Deborah Harry from Blondie is 76. Delaney Bramlett from Delaney and Bonnie, born in 39. Dan Aykroyd from the Blues Brothers is 69. Tom Springfield, brother of Dusty and a member of the Springfields, is 87. Leapy Lee, 82. Paul Williams from The Temptations, born in 39. Fontella Bass, born this week, 1940. Judith Durham from The Seekers is 73. Bruce Johnson from The Beach Boys, 79. Doc Pomus, who wrote A Teenager in Love, Save the Last Dance for Me, Suspicion, and so many others. He was born this week in 1925. Kathy Carr, born in 1936. Little Eva, born in 45. Leonard Lee from Shirley and Lee, born in 35. Billy Henshey from Dino, Desi, and Billy is 70. Florence Ballard from The Supremes, born in 43. Larry Hull, born in 1940. Ed Rembo is 78. Songwriter L. Russell Brown, who wrote Come On, Mary Ann, Tie a Yellow Ribbon Round the Old Oak Tree, and many others, is 81 this week. Lena Horne, born in 1917. Evelyn Champagne King is 61. And Marvin Rainwater, born this week in 1925. And from Treasure Island Oldies, that's your rock and roll news for the week of June 27th. Thanks for listening. I'm Michael Godin.

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0: number one song in our countdown from 1966. That's the Beatles and Paperback Writer. Coming in at number two, Frank Sinatra with Strangers in the Night. The Rolling Stones and Painted Black, the number three song in our countdown this week. In at number four, The Love and Spoonful, Did You Ever Have to Make Up Your Mind? And rounding out the top five countdown from 1966, in at number five, Simon and Garfunkel and I Am a Rock. Your top five countdown this week on Treasure Island Oldies.
1: And now, ladies and gentlemen, Michael Godin. Dream.

The group's called Diesel and Sausalito's Summer Night on Treasure Island Oldies. Before we heard from that group from Holland, we heard from Chicago. And Saturday in the Park, it's Treasure Island Oldies. Just a reminder, Jan and Dean in the spotlight this week on Voice of Choice. Two of their many hit songs are in votes for your are in contention for your votes. That's the way you order that, you talk, Michael. That's it. Honolulu Lulu and Ride the Wild Surf. 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Play the winning song in about an hour from now. It's The Circle on Treasure Island Oldies. And,

0: The group is called The Passing Fancy. They were from the Toronto suburb of Downsview, where they went to Downsview Secondary High School together. And in 1967, they had that hit song, I Believe in Sunshine. And, you know, just around this time of the year, I can remember as a kid knowing that as the last day of June was approaching, I'd be able to start singing this song.
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our Scratchy 45 for this week on Treasure Island Oldies. That is Monty Kelly and Somerset. This is Treasure Island Oldies, Michael Godin with the Drifters. I've got sand in my shoes.

0: The Drifters on Treasure Island Oldies, and I've got sand in my shoes. This is Michael Godin. We've got another lost treasure coming right up for you.
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0: We're having a good time surfing at our surfing party this week ourselves on Treasure Island Oldies. That's a real lost treasure from Chubby Checker and Surf Party from 1963. This is Michael Godin. We're closing off the hour. Two more are yet to continue with you with great music for the summer special. And I hope you continue to join us as we are streamed exclusively by Yer Media. 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
0: Welcome to the Treasure Island Oldies Summer Beach Party. If you've just joined us, thank you very much. This is the third hour we're getting underway with, and a big thank you to Yer Media for the live stream. 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Oh my goodness, it's the third hour of the Summer Beach Party. I'm so happy. Let's go dancing in the streets.

0: That was a request from Tony Howerton in Middletown, Ohio. She wanted to know if I could play Beach Girl by Pat Boone. And there it is, produced by Bruce Johnson and Terry Melcher from Bruce and Terry. Johnson eventually became part of the Beach Boys, and such a Beach Boy-sounding song, Beach Girl, from 64, Pat Boone. We also heard from Bruce and Terry just prior to that with Summer Means Fun. And we started off the hour with another great summer anthem with Martha and the Vandellas and Dancing in the Street. It's the third hour of the annual Summer Beach Party right here on Treasure Island Oldies. Jan and Dean are in the spotlight on Voice Your Choice with Honolulu Lulu and Ride the Wild Surf. 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And I'll play the winning song in about a half hour from now. And next week on the show, it's the All Music of Canada special.
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3: USA.

Hey there, fellow Treasure Islanders. It's time for Rick's Rare Rock and Roll Relic. Let's see what we brought for this week.

That's Rick's Rare Rock and Roll Relic for this week on Treasure Island Oldies from 1960. The group is called the Safaris. No, not the same ones that did Wipeout. That was the Surfaris. This was the Safaris. And the B-side of The Girl with the Story in Her Eyes, it's Summer Nights. Very, very cool, Rick. Thank you very much. A nice relic for one to fit, too. All righty. Oh, my. It's a good thing I'm getting so many waves from the ocean because it's helped me to cool me down. That's definitely a bonus for sure. Well, okay. Time now for the Tom Locke Moment in Time. And this week's Moment in Time features a soul singer who started out singing gospel as a child and as a teenager in New York City. Well, she had a string of hits that charted both on the Billboard pop and R&B charts. Majority of them were recorded for Wand Records. Now, strangely, her second most successful pop record, written by Jerry Goffin and Carole King, is rarely heard today. And one thing that Goffin and King were noted for was their ability to bring out in song what was important to teenagers. And this included the highs and lows relating to young love, loyalty, and peer pressure. And late in 1964, they introduced a composition to our featured soul singer. The song's lyrics describe how friends and family repeatedly warned

warn the singer about a partner's infidelities. Well, the singer sloughs off the warnings, maintaining her loyalty to her partner. A reworking of an unreleased version by the Shirelles led to the soul singer releasing the song in October of 1964. It reached number 24 on the Billboard Hot 100 the following January. And whether it was at a beach party, a sock hop, or a family gathering, the last thing a teenager wanted was being confronted by family or friends about their partner. It put them in a very uncomfortable situation. With loyalty at the forefront and the belief that you are guilty until proven innocent, according to soulstress Maxine Brown, all a teenager could do was respond to any accusations by saying, "Oh no, not my baby." It's this week's Tom Locke Moment in Time.

number one record for Gary U.S. Bonds back in 1963. Sorry, 1961. That is School Is Out. I'm getting my ears mixed up. We're so much in love, aren't we?

So you can get your summer wine just over on the right side here, right beside the water. It keeps it nice and cool. That's right. Nancy Sinatra and Lee Hazelwood, Summer Wine on Treasure Island Oldies, along with the Safaris and Wipeout. It's Treasure Island Oldies, and this is Michael Godin. We've got the results of Voice Your Choice coming up in about 10 minutes' time. But first, it's time for you to cast your vote if you haven't already done so. This is the last opportunity for this week, in fact. Jan and Dean in the spotlight with Honolulu Lulu and Ride the Wild Surf. 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Cast your vote, and I'll play the winning song in 10 minutes from now. Right now, it's time for us to compare the hits. Boy, this surf comes high up here on the beach. All right, the Tempos initially had the hit version in 59, and then once again in 1966 by The Happenings. We compare the hits. See you in September.

I was once out strolling one very hot summer's day, when I thought I'd lay myself down to rest in a big field of tall grass. I lay there in the sun and felt it caressing my face as I fell asleep and dreamed. I dreamed I was in a Hollywood movie, and that I was the star of the movie. This really blew my mind, the fact that me, an overfed, long-haired, leaping gnome, should be the star of a Hollywood movie.

I could feel hot flames of fire roaring at my back. As she disappeared, but soon she returned. In her hand was a bottle of wine, in the other a glass. She poured some of the wine from the bottle into the glass and raised it to her lips.

Our sound of the 70 this week, that is Eric Burdon and War. And Spill the Wine, it's Treasure Island Oldies with the results of Voice Your Choice. Jan and Dean in the spotlight this week with Honolulu Lulu and Ride the Wild Surf. Here's how your votes played out this week. Honolulu Lulu generated 33% of the votes. And Ride the Wild Surf brought in 67%. Here's your winning song on Voice Your Choice.

Chan and Dean and Ride the Wild Surf, your winning song this week on Voice Your Choice. And that wild surf was ridden, rather, by the Lonely Surfer.

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6: 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It's QCCR in Liverpool, Nova Scotia. Well, well, coming up this hour, we've got the Laughing Lady of the Island, our rock and roll reunion, and so many more great summer tunes for you now.

0: You know, I think that that's probably the very best Bobby Goldsboro record ever recorded by him. Such a great, powerful song. Summer, the first time. That's Bobby Goldsboro on Treasure Island Oldies. We also heard from Alice Cooper with School's Out. And Andy Williams started off the fourth hour on this edition of the show with a song written by Roger Miller. I almost said Roger Williams. No, Roger Miller. In the Summertime, You Don't Want My Love. It's Treasure Island Oldies. This is Michael Godan. Next week on the show, please join me for sure for the Music of Canada special.
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0: The Drifters on Treasure Island Oldies Under the Boardwalk. Is that where they had the submarine races? Look who's here. It's our laughing lady. Very nice to see you once again. Yeah, it's pretty warm in summertime. Yeah, it tends to be that way. Yeah, exactly. Are you heading off to camp again this summer?
1: No.
0: Don't forget to send a postcard to your mom and dad.

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Here I am at Camp Granada. Camp is very entertaining. And they say we'll have some fun if it stops raining. I went hiking with Joe Spivey. He developed poison ivy. You remember Leonard Skinner. He got ptomaine poisoning last night after dinner. All the counselors hate the waiters.

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You remember Jeffrey Hardy? 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

0: Dearest father, darling mother, how's my precious little brother? 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
1: Ah, a little summertime comedy from Alan Sherman and Hello Mata, Hello Fada. 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

0: Hi, this is Dick Biondi, and I want to say hello and thank you for listening to Michael Godin, the Treasure Island Oldie Man. Treasure Island Oldies.
1: Man, dig that crazy chick.

0: That's Terry Gilkison, rather, and the Easy Riders. And Marianne, all day, all night, Marianne, closing off our rock and roll reunion for our summer beach party. We also heard from the 3 G's, Let's Go Steady for the Summer, along with the Short Shorts from the Royal Teens, Hula Love, Buddy Knox. We also heard from Jerry Keller with Here Comes Summer, Summertime, Summertime, the Jamies. And we started the rock and roll reunion for our summer beach party with Frankie Ford and Sea Cruise. Your rock and roll reunion this week on Treasure Island Oldies.
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Mr. Ackerbilk, Stranger on the Shore, closing off our summer beach party along with Percy Faith and the theme from A Summer Place. Thank you very, very much for joining me for this annual event that I just love. And it's so nice to leave the studio and be able to come to the ocean side at the beach and just really enjoy the time together. Thank you very much. Next week on the program, of course, it's the annual Made in Canada special. Hope you can join me for that for sure. In the meantime, take good care. And I hope you have a great week. Hope you stay cool. And we'll see you next week here on Treasure Island Oldies, and also during the week, too. Bye for now. Good night.

0: It's like Diane, I'm not a geek, you know.
1: A nerd is someone whose life is focused on computers and technology. But a geek is someone whose life is focused on computers and technology and likes it that way.
0: Well, I used to be a geek until I met up with a bunch of geeks, and now I'm not a geek compared to them.
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3: She's so articulate.

tell it credit to. I know there's a monthly statement, but I never read it through. You say you won't accept my Visa or American Express, and the computer is suspicious, till I've got no fixed address. Lady, that's a valid document. Check out the

What is that?

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There's something in the piping of the back. I wanted to have changed, but my Spanish tailor didn't fly in last week. You know, he's called Manuel, but he always makes the pocket so that if you put money in it, it looks so ugly. Or cash, baby.

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0: Thank you very much. That's on guitar, Mr. Jan Dumay. On drums, Bert Schmack. Bass guitar, Bobby Jacobs.
1: And your organ player of this afternoon is Thijs van Leer. Thank you. We'd like to continue with a piece that Focus actually never performed, so it's one of the first times we do this now. It's called Focus 5.

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0: with Treasury Secretary Scott Bessent and how extreme economic inequality is reshaping the country.
1: There's so much conspicuous consumption at the top. Wealth has moved, has been siphoned off. And it's because the economy is rigged.
0: But first, we'll speak to Karen Atiyah. Last year, The Washington Post fired her over posts she made following the death of conservative activist Charlie Kirk. Now, a private arbitrator has ordered The Washington Post to rehire her. All that and more coming up. Welcome to Democracy Now!, democracynow.org, The War and Peace Report. I'm Nermeen Sheikh. Amy Goodman will be back later this week. Iran announced that it's resumed negotiations with Oman over managing the Strait of Hormuz. That's despite mounting economic pressure from President Trump. It comes as the U.S. says it has completed the clearing of mines from the Strait of Hormuz. An oil tanker was struck by an unidentified projectile off the coast of Oman on Tuesday. Meanwhile, the U.S. Secret Service said that it was tracking a recent video broadcast by Iranian state television to assassinate Trump's youngest son, Barron. The potential plot alleges that a $10 million bounty had been offered for his killing. In Gaza, Palestinians in Khan Yunis held a vigil at Nasser Hospital for journalists killed by an Israeli strike a year ago. On August 25, 2025, Israel struck Nasser Hospital, killing at least 20 people, including five journalists, who worked for Reuters, the Associated Press, Al Jazeera, and other news outlets. Reuters editor-in-chief Alessandra Galloni and the AP's executive editor, Julie Pace, issued a joint statement Tuesday saying, quote, "We again call on the government of Israel to explain the deaths of these journalists and take every step necessary to protect journalists covering the conflict. We'll continue to seek answers, demand accountability, and call for access to Gaza to provide support to our colleagues who've been covering the war for almost 3 years now." These were the five journalists killed by Israel a year ago. Reuters journalist Hussam al-Masri, who was killed while operating a live video feed at the hospital, Mariam Abu Dakha, who freelanced for the Associated Press and other outlets, Mohammed Salama, who worked for Al Jazeera, Muaz Abu Dakha, a freelance journalist who worked with several news organizations, and Ahmad Abu Aziz. This is the brother of Reuters journalist Hussam al-Masri.
2: They were not numbers, but they were lives moving among us. Each one of them had a dream, a hope, a home, children, and a wife. They were living their lives, but the occupation targeted them for no other reason than they were a voice for the truth, and they were the very symbol of this truth.
0: In occupied East Jerusalem, Israeli forces stormed the Qalandiyah Training Center, a major UNRWA facility in the Kafr Aqab neighborhood on Tuesday. Troops forced all UNRWA staff out of the facility and ordered them not to come back. The Jerusalem governorate reported that five Palestinians were wounded by Israeli gunfire near the Qalandiyah training site. This is UN spokesperson Stéphane Dujarric.
3: Today's actions are the fifth instance of unauthorized entry by Israeli authorities in the center since May this year and follow other unacceptable breaches of inviolability and of interference with UNRWA premises in occupied East Jerusalem, including the seizure and demolition of the Sheikh Jarrah compound, as well as cutting off supply of water and electricity to multiple other UNRWA facilities.
0: Meanwhile, in the occupied West Bank, far-right Israeli lawmaker Tzvi Sukkot entered the Palestinian village of Madama on Tuesday, escorted by soldiers, and destroyed a limestone monument with a sledgehammer. Video verified by the New York Times shows at least two soldiers standing by without intervening. The U.S. has delisted Syria as a state sponsor of terrorism, eliminating what Damascus calls the last major obstacle to international investment. Syria had been on the list since 1979, after Washington accused Hafez al-Assad's government of backing militant groups. The designation stayed in place under his son Bashar al-Assad, who was ousted in December 2024 by rebels led by Ahmad al-Sharra, who is now Syria's president. Cuba, Iran, and North Korea remain on the U.S. list of state sponsors of terrorism. U.S. media reported that CIA Director John Ratcliffe made an unannounced trip to Moscow after flight records showed an American military plane landing in the Russian capital. A U.S.

0: U.S. diplomatic motorcade was also spotted. The CIA director's reported trip follows a breakdown in U.S. brokered talks on ending the Ukraine war, though Russia did free a former U.S. Marine this month after nearly 4 years in detention. Canada responded to President Trump's tariffs by doubling its tariffs on American steel and aluminum from 25% to 50% on Tuesday. Canada will also impose tariffs ranging from 15% to 50% on about 700 other products. The U.S. had imposed a 50% tariff on $20 billion worth of Canadian imports. This comes as President Trump said on social media he is, quote, giving serious consideration to renaming Lake Ontario Lake America. Here in New York City, an interfaith coalition on Tuesday denounced the upcoming visit of a prominent Hindu nationalist leader from India at Madison Square Garden this Saturday. Mohan Bhagwat is the head of the RSS, a far-right paramilitary organization closely linked to India's ruling BJP party. Prime Minister Narendra Modi is a member of the group, and Bhagwat's rally in New York marks the beginning of a global speaking tour for the 100th anniversary of the RSS. Earlier this year, the United States Commission on International Religious Freedom recommended the U.S. impose sanctions against the RSS for their responsibility for and tolerance of attacks on religious minorities, including Muslims and Christians. This is Brad Lander, the Democratic Party's nominee for New York City's 10th Congressional District.
1: This event harkens back to that 1939 Nazi rally that was hosted at Madison Square Garden with banners of swastikas and tens of thousands of people cheering ethnic and religious hatred and violence of a very similar sort to what Mohan Bhagwat and the RSS are proposing. And MSG said it wouldn't do that again, that it wouldn't host any more hate-filled, bigoted rallies. It should not host this one.
0: ICE detained nearly 50,000 people in July, a record monthly high since President Trump returned to office. ICE has increasingly relied on collaboration from state and local law enforcement to arrest more immigrants at traffic stops, a partnership that's become key to Trump's mass deportation campaign. In related news, New York's legislation prohibiting state and local law enforcement agencies from cooperating with ICE went into effect yesterday. Under the Local Cops, Local Crimes Act, the agreements must be terminated, setting up a potential legal battle with New York counties that have not yet committed to complying with the statute. This is New York Governor Kathy Hochul.
2: ICE's dangerous and aggressive tactics to pursue civil immigration. Again, I'm very clear here. For civil immigration enforcement. This only continues to evoke fear on our streets. And our local cops will not be part of it. Because we hold our police to a higher standard. They hold themselves to a higher standard.
0: Six immigrants who were deported from the U.S. to Liberia last week reportedly resisted getting off the plane and were instead flown to Equatorial Guinea. The Trump administration has secretly expanded these so-called third country agreements, deporting thousands of immigrants to dozens of countries they have no ties to. The immigrants who refused to get off the plane in Liberia were four men from Cuba, one from Brazil, as well as a woman from Cameroon, according to NBC News. The group was told they'd be returning to the U.S., but instead were taken to Malabo City in Equatorial Guinea. In Texas, a federal judge on Tuesday ordered the release of a second key witness in the fatal shooting of Lorenzo Salgado Araujo, the 52-year-old Mexican father who was killed by an ICE agent in Houston on July 7th. Daniel Tirado Pantoja was one of three passengers in Araujo's van the morning of the shooting, along with Araujo's younger brother, Victor Salgado, who is still in ICE detention nearly 2 months later. Pantoja must be released within 48 hours. This comes as the ICE agents involved in Araujo's killing have still not been identified. To see our coverage of this case, go to our website. Colombia's new right-wing president, Abelardo de la Espria, has vowed to deport thousands of immigrants, mainly Venezuelans, from the country. According to the UN, around 2.8 million Venezuelans are currently living in Colombia. This is de la Espria speaking Tuesday.
3: La orden a migración es clara y a esta lo llamamos como se la da. The order to migration is clear start operations in coordination with the police in Barranquilla to find illegal immigrants. First, those committing crimes. Second, those with their situation not regularized, who in the end will have to be deported.
0: A federal judge has temporarily blocked the state of Ohio from requiring residents to present proof of citizenship documentation when registering to vote at motor vehicle offices. The decision is the latest legal setback against efforts by Trump allies to tighten voting restrictions in key states ahead of the midterms in November. This comes as a federal judge in Massachusetts found the Trump administration violated a court injunction by finalizing new regulations with the U.S. Postal Service that would overhaul voting by mail nationwide if they're enforced. Tuesday's ruling prevents the measures from taking effect for now and comes in response to a motion by the League of Women Voters of Massachusetts. This follows a separate ruling by the Supreme Court on Monday, allowing President Trump to implement his executive order restricting mail-in ballots. House Democratic leader Hakeem Jeffries of New York lashed out at critics of his meeting with Trump envoy and son-in-law Jared Kushner, writing on X, quote, "No one from the Trump cartel is getting a pass." The New York Times reports the meeting was arranged by a mutual friend of Jeffries and Kushner and aimed at finding areas of, quote, common ground if Democrats regain control of one or both chambers of Congress in November's midterm elections. News of the meeting prompted fresh calls for Hakeem Jeffries to step down from his leadership role as the top House Democrat. Tommy Vitor, a former aide to President Barack Obama, wrote, quote, "Jared Kushner has no actual government job. He just uses his family connections to get money from Gulf autocrats and fund corrupt deals. The only way Representative Jeffries should work with him is with demands for documents and subpoenas," end quote. In North Carolina, Darlene Graham, the sister of the late Republican Lindsey Graham, won the state's Republican Senate primary runoff Tuesday. President Trump had thrown his support behind her candidacy. Graham won the 52% of the vote. Her challenger, Congressmember Ralph Norman, secured 48%. Darlene Graham has never held public office. A federal judge on Tuesday rejected Ghislaine Maxwell's bid to overturn her sex trafficking conviction and 20-year prison sentence, calling her claims, quote, demonstrably meritless. Maxwell was the former girlfriend and accomplice to the late convicted sex offender Jeffrey Epstein. The judge said that Maxwell, acting as the woman in charge of Epstein's various residences, enforced an atmosphere in which employees knew not to speak. He said the tactics she and Epstein relied on were the same ones child predators typically use, and that Maxwell took part in the abuse herself. In Pennsylvania, two unvaccinated people have died from measles. They're the first measles deaths in the U.S. this year. More measles cases have been reported in 2026 than in any year since the virus was declared eliminated in 2000. This is Pennsylvania's Governor Josh Shapiro.
4: So far this year, there have been 393 confirmed cases of measles in Pennsylvania. That is the highest number of measles cases since 1992. Nearly 20% of those cases have resulted in someone being hospitalized.
0: CNN is reporting that members of a specialized team that responds to natural disasters and other emergencies in national parks have been sent to Washington, D.C. to work on President Trump's pet project, ranging from the Lincoln Memorial Reflecting Pool to fountain renovations and removing debris at the East Potomac Golf Course. The officials are also compiling highly detailed status reports for Interior Secretary Doug Burgum. A longtime Park Service employee who spoke anonymously to CNN said, quote, "Political folks have wanted to know even the tiniest details, and it's always about schedule. Will it be on time?" The focus on Trump's beautification projects comes as the western U.S. confronts the most wildfires in a decade and a water crisis that has gripped several states. And legendary singer, songwriter, and country superstar Dolly Parton died Tuesday in Nashville, Tennessee, surrounded by loved ones. She was 80 and had reportedly been battling cancer. News of Dolly Parton's death sparked tributes around the world, honoring a musical legacy that spanned decades. Dolly Parton won multiple Grammys and numerous other awards. Dolly Parton also starred in the 1980 film 9 to 5 with Lily Tomlin and Jane Fonda. During a reunion with her co-stars in 2006, Dolly Parton did an impromptu version of her hit song from the film. Dolly Parton is also remembered as a champion of the working class, an advocate for children's literacy, education, LGBTQ+, and women's rights, healthcare, and for her commitment to philanthropy. Dolly Parton created the Imagination Library, inspired by her father's inability to read and write. The library has gifted more than 300 million books to children over the last three decades. She grew up in extreme poverty in the Great Smoky Mountains of rural Tennessee, and became one of the most influential artists in American history. This is Dolly Parton in her own words speaking when she was inducted into the Songwriters Hall of Fame in 2001.
5: I do know that I'm so honored and so proud to be here, and I've been writing songs all of my life, and this beats the heck out of standing up on the hill above the barn singing to the cows and the chickens and the pigs, practicing all the new songs.
0: And a correction, Darlene Graham won the Republican Senate primary in South Carolina, not North Carolina. And those are some of the headlines. Coming up, we'll speak to Karen Atiyah. Last year, the Washington Post fired her over posts she made following the death of conservative activist Charlie Kirk. Now, a private arbitrator has ordered the Washington Post to rehire her. Back in a minute.

0: No time for love like now. Michael Stipe and Aaron Dessner performing on Democracy Now!'s 30th anniversary event at the Riverside Church earlier this year. This is Democracy Now!, democracynow.org, the War and Peace Report. I'm Nermeen Sheikh. A private arbitrator has ordered the Washington Post to rehire opinion columnist Karen Atiyah with back pay. Atiyah was fired last fall over comments she made following the fatal shooting of conservative activist Charlie Kirk. Atiyah is an award-winning journalist who served as the founding editor of the Post Global Opinion section. In 2019, she was named Journalist of the Year by the National Association of Black Journalists. She was recognized for her writings about Saudi dissident journalist Jamal Khashoggi, who was assassinated by a team of Saudi agents inside the Saudi consulate in Istanbul, Turkey, in 2018. Atiyah had recruited Khashoggi to be a columnist for the Post. But Atiyah's career at the Washington Post came to an abrupt end last year. Shortly after Charlie Kirk was fatally shot, Atiyah wrote online, quote, "For everyone saying political violence has no place in this country, remember two Democratic legislators were shot in Minnesota just this year, and America shrugged and moved on." In a follow-up post, she wrote, quote, "Part of what keeps America so violent is the insistence that people perform care, empty goodness, and absolution for white men who espouse hatred and violence," she wrote. During her arbitration hearing, Atiyah said, quote, "My commentary in general was about how America responds to acts of political violence, and quite often that response is different depending on the identity of the perpetrators of that violence." Karen Atiyah joins us now from Washington, D.C. Karen, welcome back to Democracy Now! If you could respond to the Washington Post decision to rehire you following this lengthy arbitration process.
1: Yes, it's good to be back. Thank you for having me on. What can I say? I feel extremely vindicated. I feel quite tired, joyful. I'm sitting here and I'm writing red in honor of the Washington Post Guild. I'm a proud union member, and my ability to even challenge my firing, to file a grievance, and then to go to arbitration was all thanks to the fact that the Washington Post Guild and the Washington Baltimore News Guild had in their contract for binding arbitration. So as much as this is a victory for me, this is a victory for guilds, for unions. And as well as, you know, I'm feeling very much like this is beyond just a job, beyond just me, beyond just the Washington Post. This is a victory for journalism, for anyone who wants to stand up for just speaking the truth. For I was just doing my job. So I really do see this as a symbol that it's worth it to stand up and fight for freedom of expression, for journalistic freedom. And when you fight, sometimes you win, and sometimes you win big, like in my case.
0: So, Karen, could you tell us, have people from the Post been in touch with you since this was announced, and in particular, the Post's former opinions editor, Adam O'Neill?
1: I have heard nothing from Adam O'Neill. The only time I've heard from him was once last year in a meeting, and then secondly during the arbitration where he testified against me. My lawyers and reps at the moment are going back and forth with the Post, as I understand. But for me, I have still not heard anything yet from the Washington Post.
0: And explain, Karen, why exactly what the justification was that was given for the Washington Post decision to sack you from your post. They cited, among other things, security threats, but not security threats against you.
1: Right. So two things. I mean, the Washington Post argued that my posts disparaged white men and were in violation of their social media policy. Of course, anyone reading with any reasonable amount of reading and grammar comprehension could see that I was talking about white men who choose to engage in hatred and violence. So there was that. And then the Post tried to make the argument that because the Charlie Kirk killing was such an overly emotional time that they had no choice but to distance themselves from me. And I think this is actually a really, really important point of the arbitrator's decision. She reminded the Post of their own policies. to protect their journalists, especially in times of heightened social media abuse and attacks. I can say from my experience, frankly, the posts that I made did not engender that much backlash. I was not aware of any threats. And instead of the Washington Post calling me, telling me about the post, they didn't even tell me to take them down. Instead, they threw me to the wolves and basically blamed me for any supposed threat. The Washington Post basically manufactured a crisis of their own making in terms of posts and used that as a reason to get rid of me.
0: And could you place this, Karen, in the context of broader attacks on the media under the Trump administration and also about what's going on internally and has been going on at the Washington Post?
1: So my firing at the time, of course, people familiar with the Washington Post trajectory, particularly over the last couple of years, this came after Jeff Bezos said that the opinion section was only going to cover personal liberties and free markets and nothing else. So there was already a chilling effect and a sense of censorship. There were buyouts that were offered to the entire opinion section, of which I refused. I decided I wanted to stay. And part of the reason why I wanted to stay was because I was the last full-time staff Black opinion columnist in the section. And for a city that has historically been majority Black, I guess I just felt a sense that I needed to stay and do as much of the work as I could. And in terms of the broader picture, there's been an attack on the media. We've seen how, specifically in the Charlie Kirk case, how J.D. Vance, members of the right wing, were explicitly telling people to go after any critics of Charlie Kirk and explicitly telling them to go after their jobs. Of course, we saw what happened to Jimmy Kimmel. All of this is coming in an environment where more and more media are facing pressure to kowtow to Trump, to kowtow to MAGA. And so for me, again, I think this is why my reinstatement and this win means so much for so many people, because they see this as a proxy for standing up to this wave of censorship and oppression and targeting, particularly of Black voices, and removing Black voices deemed as DEI from the public sphere.
0: And could you talk about, in your recent Substack piece, you mentioned Mark Thiessen, the Post columnist who encouraged Charlie Kirk critics to be doxxed and said on social media, using an expletive, F the media and liberal Democrats, but he still has his job at the Post.
1: Right. Well, it all goes back to how, ironically, the Post's treatment of me versus my white male colleagues just goes to the point of how men who encourage harm, or at least support it or appear to platform it, are coddled, are given a pat on the back and allowed to keep going. Whereas myself, a woman journalist, a Black woman journalist, I get the harshest of punishments, and not just the harshest of punishments, but I myself am labeled a threat. So for the Post saying that my post went against journalistic integrity, perhaps they were more afraid that I actually clocked the behavior of America and the Washington Post when it comes to white men who choose to engage in violence. I was just calling a thing a thing. And the Washington Post, once again, in their treatment of me versus my white male colleagues, proved me right.
0: And before we conclude, Karen, so what is your plan now? Do you plan to return to the Post? And many people are curious, what will happen with your Substack?
1: So the way I feel, I mean, right now I'm just savoring this victory as much as I can. I am very much ready and willing to go back to writing. My beat was writing about race, gender, human rights, and global issues. So I fully expect and frankly demand that I be able to publish freely, that I be able to write freely. So that is what is on the table. They have their marching orders. I'm still waiting to hear from the Post. And as far as my Substack right now, I'm going to keep writing until I find out more about what's going to happen with the Washington Post. But as of now, all my options are still on the table. So for now, I'm, like I said, I'm savoring the victory, and I'm hoping to at least pop champagne in the near future.
0: Okay, congratulations again, Karen. Karen Atiyah is former global opinion editor for The Washington Post. We'll link to your latest Substack piece, "The Washington Post Fired Me, I Fought and Won My Job Back." Coming up, with the midterm elections less than 10 weeks away, the Supreme Court has handed President Trump a temporary victory in his attack on mail-in voting. We'll speak to Ari Berman of Mother Jones. Back in a minute.

0: Inside My Head by Suva II. This is Democracy Now!, democracynow.org, The War and Peace Report. I'm Nermeen Sheikh. With the midterm elections less than 10 weeks away, the Supreme Court has lifted a lower court injunction on President Trump's executive order seeking to limit mail-in voting ahead of the midterms. Trump's order directed the Department of Homeland Security to create state-by-state lists of eligible voters who are citizens. The U.S. Postal Service would then use the list provided by states to assess if voters should be allowed to vote by mail. On Monday, justices ruled 6-3 that California and 22 other states lacked standing to sue over the issue. The ruling, however, did not address whether Trump had authority to impose the rules. The court's three liberal justices dissented. Justice Ketanji Brown Jackson warned that the majority opinion needlessly injects chaos and uncertainty into the upcoming midterm elections. In related news, on Tuesday, a federal judge in Massachusetts found the Trump administration violated a court injunction by finalizing new regulations with the U.S. Postal Service that would overhaul voting by mail nationwide if they're enforced. While Trump has repeatedly attacked mail-in voting, he continues to vote by mail himself. Voting records in Florida show the president voted by mail in the recent Republican primary. He requested a ballot in late July. The ballot was returned on August 13th. Well, we're joined now by Ari Berman, National Voting Rights Correspondent for Mother Jones. His new piece is titled SCOTUS Hands Trump a Temporary Win in His Crusade to Restrict Mail Voting. Berman is author of the book Minority Rule, The Right-Wing Attack on the Will of the People and the Fight to Resist It. Welcome back to the program, Ari. If you could just respond to this news, the latest news.
1: Hi, Nermeen. Thank you for having me back on the show. So what the Supreme Court did is it temporarily allowed Trump's executive order severely restricting mail voting to go into effect. It said it was too early for states to challenge this. And this leads to a lot of uncertainty going into the midterms because the Trump executive order would radically restrict vote by mail. It would instruct the Department of Homeland Security to create lists of voters it deems citizens. These lists are likely to be highly inaccurate based on the fact that the Department of Homeland Security has already made these egregious claims of voter fraud that have turned out not to be true. And then it says that the Postal Service can only deliver mail ballots based on these DHS lists. And moreover, it will only deliver mail ballots in states that hand over their voter rolls, which includes sensitive personal information, to the federal government. This is essentially a form of extortion. The Department of Justice is 0-23 in federal court trying to force states to hand over their voter rolls. But the Postal Service is saying that we're not going to deliver your mail ballot unless you hand over this information to the Trump administration. So it basically radically changes how mail voting would work in the U.S. It radically changes the job of the Postal Service from delivering the mail to essentially determining who gets a mail ballot. And if it ultimately goes into effect, it could disenfranchise millions of voters in November.
0: And could you explain, Ari, what is Trump's kind of personal animus against mail-in voting? He apparently thinks that he lost the 2020 election to Biden because of mail-in votes.
1: Yes, he blames mail-in voting for his defeat in 2020, even though he clearly lost for other reasons, namely his handling of the pandemic. Although Trump himself has voted by mail repeatedly. He voted by mail in Florida's primary in August. He voted by mail earlier in a state legislative election. So it seems like Trump's attitude towards mail voting is mail voting for me, but not for thee. And the fact is, 1 in 3 Americans voted by mail in the 2024 election. It is an increasingly popular way of voting for a number of different reasons. There are states that conduct their elections entirely by mail. And this would radically change how mail voting works. Instead of mail ballots being sent to all voters in states that have those kind of laws or being accessible to all voters, it would radically restrict mail voting. And the Trump administration would basically decide who does and does not get a mail ballot. And that appears to be plainly unconstitutional because states with oversight from Congress run their elections. The executive branch has basically no say in how mail voting works. So this is a massive power grab by the Trump administration to try to restrict mail voting, and it's been blessed, at least temporarily, by the Republican majority on the Supreme Court.
0: So what exactly does it mean? Because right now, the Supreme Court ruling does not have any bearing on voters who will vote in the midterm elections. Is that correct?
1: Yeah, there's a separate injunction that blocks the Postal Service from carrying out Trump's executive order. Now, the question is, what's going to happen with that? Is the Supreme Court going to block that lower court ruling? My expectation is that in the wake of the Supreme Court's decision, states and individuals are going to seek a new injunction blocking the Postal Service from carrying out this executive order, essentially arguing that the executive order itself is unconstitutional and the Postal Service has no legal status to carry it out, because the job of the Postal Service is to deliver the mail, not determine who gets a mail ballot. So this fight is far from over, but the fact that we're even having this conversation less than 70 days out of the midterms, and we're actually wondering, are people going to vote by mail in November? That is extremely disturbing, because election officials and voters need certainty about whether they will be able to vote by mail and whether their mail ballots will be counted. And right now, there's a lot of uncertainty about that.
0: And Ari, just to give, audiences some sense of what's at stake, mail ballots are increasingly popular with voters of both parties. And according to federal data, about 30% of all ballots were cast via mail during the 2024 presidential election. And the process is almost entirely secure. A 2025 Brookings Institution study found only about 4 cases of fraud out of every 10 million mail ballots cast. So if you could just, talk about that, what is at stake in this, and what does Trump think he'll achieve if this executive order is put in place? Who will be excluded?
1: Well, you're right, Nermeen. There's been no evidence shown that mail ballots leads to widespread voter fraud. Every study has found the opposite, that mail voting is safe and secure. So everything that Trump has said about mail voting has been a lie. And the fact that Trump himself continues to vote by mail shows that he actually doesn't believe what he's saying about mail voting. He clearly wants to do this to hurt the Democratic Party. He believes that Democrats vote by mail in larger numbers than Republicans. That's certainly been true in more recent elections, but a lot of Republicans also vote by mail. And there's a number of competitive states this November, in Florida, in Arizona, in Alaska, for example, where a lot of people vote by mail and a lot of Republicans vote by mail. So if Trump's executive order goes through, a lot of people, a significant number of Americans, will not be able to vote by mail or will have significant trouble casting a mail ballot. That may harm Democrats more than Republicans, but a lot of Republicans are going to be harmed too. And there could be a lot of collateral damage about this. And the fact is, you're taking a method of voting that basically 1 in 3 Americans use, and you're basically saying it's going to be radically changed in the run-up to the election, when mail ballots are going out to voters, to overseas voters, to military voters, in a matter of weeks in certain states.
0: Could you explain also, Ari, some of the limits on what is permissible prior to the midterms, if you could explain what's called the Purcell principle, and the fact that under the Constitution, states and Congress determine voting procedures, not the White House or federal agencies?
1: Yeah, the Constitution is very clear that states with oversight from Congress run their elections, that the president has basically no authority to interfere in state elections. So what the president is trying to do is he's trying to usurp power to take over voting that he doesn't actually have. And when it comes to the Supreme Court, they have been very hypocritical in judging election rules. They have said that it's too close to the election to challenge, for example, discriminatory voting maps, redistricting plans in places like Texas and Alabama, and allowed those to go into effect. But then they just said in this case regarding mail ballots, it was too soon for states to challenge Trump's executive order, even though the midterms were just 70 days away. So in the words of Justice Jackson, they seem to be injecting chaos into the system instead of quashing it. And the question is, when is it too late? Because if it's too early now for states to challenge Trump's executive order, are they supposed to challenge it a month before the election when people have already begun voting by mail in large numbers? So the Supreme Court had a very clear opportunity to make sure the midterms would run smoothly and that people would know that their votes would be counted. And they did just the opposite. They emboldened, at least temporarily, a massive power grab by Trump that could disenfranchise tens of millions of people if it ultimately goes into effect.
0: Well, earlier this month, the Center for American Progress issued a report on how the Trump administration is interfering in the 2026 midterm elections. The authors of the report write, quote, "Perhaps no threat to the upcoming election would be more alarming than the possibility that Trump will declare a national emergency to postpone, cancel, or seize control of the midterm." In February, the Washington Post reported pro-Trump activists have distributed a 17-page draft executive order to declare a national emergency. Ari Berman, your response.
1: Well, Trump has talked about this. He said stranger things have happened in a recent interview. This would be a dramatic escalation of the Trump administration's attempts to interfere in the midterms. What the administration would do was essentially lie that there was foreign interference in elections. That was basically the purpose of his primetime speech last month. And then they would say there's some kind of invented, manufactured national emergency that would give us the power to ban mail ballots or to seize voting machines. I think that would clearly be unconstitutional, but it would scare a lot of people, and it would lead to chaos in the midterms. It could lead to ultimately a constitutional crisis, and I think people are concerned whether the Supreme Court, given what they've done already, would actually block it, because the Supreme Court seems to be sending a signal that no matter how unconstitutional Trump's actions are, we are not going to block him from interfering in the midterms. And that has led to a lot of concerns about how the midterms will go and what steps the administration will take to concretely interfere in the midterms. And I think that risk has increased based on what the Supreme Court did on Monday.
0: And Ari Berman, as you've mentioned, the executive order, Trump's executive order, called on the, directed the Department of Homeland Security to create state-by-state lists of eligible voters who are citizens. I mean, if you could elaborate on the implications of that and also explain, has the DHS played a role in elections before in American, recent American history?
1: No. I mean, that's a really good point, Nermeen. I mean, the DHS should have no role in playing elections. The only role the Department of Homeland Security should play when it comes to elections is stopping some kind of cybersecurity threat to elections. And what they've done is they've systematically weakened defenses against cybersecurity. So they are trying to take power when it comes to elections that the agency should not have. They are trying to inject law enforcement into the election in a way that they should not be doing. And they're essentially trying to override state voter rolls. People vote based on their registration in a state. The Department of Homeland Security is trying to create these new lists of voters in each state that it claims are citizens. The problem is that that's not the job of DHS. They don't have this information. It's not their constitutional role. They've also made these ludicrous claims of voter fraud. For example, they claim that 15,000 people, non-citizens, were registered to vote in Nevada. When a closer look was taken at that data, it turned out 185 non-citizens were registered. So they had dramatically overstated the number of non-citizen voting. And that's the fear here, is that if voting proceeds based on these DHS lists, it's going to be inaccurate, it's going to be unconstitutional, and a lot of legitimate American voters are going to be wrongly labeled as non-citizens and unable to vote, either based on shoddy data or an intentional attempt by the Trump administration to prevent people from voting.
0: And Ari, could you explain, I mean, kind of state by state, in what areas, where are the places from which the most people use mail-in voting? Like what parts of the country, what states, and what areas within states?
1: Well, certainly the West Coast of the country conducts their elections almost entirely by mail. Places like California, Oregon, Washington, there's large use of mail voting in Utah. But it's also used in a lot of swing states, Arizona, Florida, Michigan. These are all places in which a lot of people vote by mail. And ironically, mail voting was something that was used by Republicans more than Democrats until 2020. It was only in 2020, when Democratic voters took the threat of COVID more seriously than Republican voters, that Democrats began using mail voting in larger numbers. That's when Trump began to turn on mail voting. That's when he began to weaponize the Postal Service. And he's repeating that strategy today. He is once again blaming mail voting because it appears that his party is going to lose, the same thing he did in 2020. And he's once again weaponing the Postal Service to try to undermine mail voting because that's how people are going to get their mail ballot. So we've seen this playbook before. He tried it in 2020. It ultimately didn't work. And the hope is that it ultimately won't work in 2026 as well.
0: Thanks so much, Ari Berman. We're going to leave it there. Ari Berman, national voting rights correspondent for Mother Jones. We'll link to your new piece, SCOTUS Hands Trump a Temporary Win in His Crusade to Restrict Mail Voting. Berman is also the author of the book, Minority Rule, The Right-Wing Attack on the Will of the People and the Fight to Resist It. This is Democracy Now!, democracynow.org, The War and Peace Report. I'm Nermeen Sheikh. Earlier this week, Treasury Secretary Scott Bessent declared a new economic war against Iran in what the White House described as economic D-Day. While Bessent's focus this week has been on Iran and the bond market, earlier this month he publicly attacked our next guest, former Labor Secretary Robert Reich. The spat was over the rising price of Big Macs at McDonald's and the state of the economy. It all began when Robert Reich posted this video online.
2: The Big Mac has a big problem.
3: Rubble, rubble.
2: According to the CEO of McDonald's, fast food chain saw a double-digit dip in visits from lower and middle-income customers in the first quarter of 2025. The reason? Customers can't afford it. While the stock market is riding high and the Trump administration is slashing taxes for corporations and the rich, nothing is trickling down to everyday Americans.
4: What we see is it's really kind of a two-tier economy. If you're upper income, earning over $100,000, things are good. What we see with middle and lower income consumers is actually a different story.
0: That last voice was the CEO of McDonald's, Chris Kempinski. Well, Treasury Secretary Scott Bessent took issue with Robert Reich's video and posted a message online that read in part, quote, McDonald's problem is called Burger King, Professor. Bessent went on to suggest the University of California, Berkeley, should fire Reich. Bessent's comment came shortly after he appeared on CNBC and said the economy is shifting.
5: So we are starting to see... I got sick of hearing about this K-shaped economy. I can say here definitively the K-shaped economy is over.
0: Robert Reich joins us now. He's Professor Emeritus of Public Policy at Berkeley University. He served as Labor Secretary in the Clinton administration from 1993 to 1997. His latest book is just out in paperback titled Coming Up Short, A Memoir of My America. His recent article for The Guardian is headlined, We're Finally Witnessing the Decline of Corporate Democrats. Professor Reich, welcome back to Democracy Now! There are a number of things we want to talk about with you, but let's discuss first this altercation with Treasury Secretary Scott Bessent.
2: Well, he has the, it's not really an altercation. I'm a retired professor. I was Secretary of Labor 30 years ago. He is the Secretary of the Treasury. He has the power. If he's not willing to acknowledge that we have a K-shaped economy, which is a simple way of saying the rich are getting richer, the poor are getting poorer, wealth is going to the top, almost no wealth is going downward. If he doesn't say that and see that and understand that, well, frankly, that worries me.
0: And Robert Reich, were you initially taken aback by Bessent responding to your video?
2: Well, I was taken aback by his nastiness. You know, there's something in this administration. It's almost a kind of testosterone poisoning in which everybody has to be really nasty, put down everybody else. I think they may be emulating the president, you know, their boss. They maybe want to just look and act tough. So for Bessent to say Berkeley ought to fire me because I said we still have a K-shaped economy is is silly. It's just it's the kind of adolescent boy, locker room stuff that a Secretary of the Treasury, presumably you would expect a little bit more intelligence, a little bit more dignity, a little bit more reality.
0: And Professor Reich, I mean, let's talk about this K-shaped economy, the inequality that you've pointed to in your recent Substack piece. You write, for example, and only one figure that I'm quoting is, quote, the richest 1% holds more than half of the value of stocks listed in American stock exchanges. The richest 10% own 92%. So if you could talk about the significance of this, the value of stocks as opposed to the more common measurements of wealth or income distribution, and how these plain numbers can be disputed.
2: Well, I think this is very, very important because a lot of the administration, particularly the president, thinks the stock market is the major indicator of the success of the economy, and it's not. I mean, for years, we've known that there is a big gap between Wall Street and Main Street. And that gap is getting larger and larger and larger. Because, you've got the richest 1% of Americans owning almost half all of the shares of stock available in the United States. And you've got the richest 10% owning 92% of all the shares of stock. So if the stock market goes up, that's nice, I guess, for the people who own shares of stock, but it doesn't do anything for most Americans. And even if you throw in the 401ks and their pensions and everything else that may be connected to the stock market, it's only a very tiny portion of the stock market for most Americans. Most Americans rely on their wages. They don't rely on capital gains. Most Americans are finding that their wages are stagnant. In fact, the most recent data we have show that inflation, that is price increases, are rising faster than wages, which means that most Americans are getting poorer. When prices are going up faster than your paychecks, obviously, by just mathematically, you're getting poorer. And this is something that this administration, Scott Bessent and others, just don't either want to admit or don't want to see. This is really a huge deal, because I think the way you look at the economy indicates a lot about what you find in an economy. And if you're only looking at the stock market, and if you're only looking at the indicators that have nothing to do with average working people, you're going to miss out on the big question, which is, how are average working people doing? And the answer to that big question is, they're doing lousy.
0: And so could you elaborate on what the cost of living crisis, you've written about this extensively, of course, the cost of living crisis here in the U.S., and you've pointed out some of the causes, more proximate, the Trump's tariffs, as well as the ongoing war in Iran.
2: Well, the tariffs are obviously pushing up the costs of huge numbers of things. I mean, if we want a lot of new housing in the United States, for example, if you put a tariff on Canadian wood and Canadian wood products and lumber, you can see that the cost of housing is going to be up even higher. If you are running gigantic $40 trillion deficits and you are having a war at the same time in the Middle East that is taking billions of dollars a day, you can see that it's going to affect even mortgage rates that people have to pay. And it's going to affect auto loans. There's a negative trickle down effect from a lot of these policies that are affecting average working people. And this is what's the heart of this election. I mean, why are Democrats winning, who are progressive Democrats, who call themselves socialists? Why are they winning? Because they are focusing in on these very practical questions of affordability and how, at the kitchen table, how people simply are getting by. And Democrats, I'm happy to say, Democrats are doing that and are not paying attention to the corporate Democrats that Democrats used to pay attention to.
0: So that is your piece in The Guardian. We're finally witnessing the decline of corporate Democrats. So you say in the piece also that you witnessed the rise of the corporate Democrats starting in the 1980s. And then you also have some advice to progressive Democrats in the upcoming midterms. Let's talk about that.
2: Well, what I saw in the early 80s was the Democratic Party deciding that they would drink from the same trough in terms of funding their elections as the Republicans, because the Democrats thought Tony Coelho is the congressman who was head of the Democratic Congressional Campaign Committee at the time. He thought that since Democrats had been in charge of the House of Representatives since 1955, he would be in charge forever. Democrats would be in charge forever. And therefore, why not make this pact with the Republicans and basically drink the corporate funds, drink from the same trough of corporate funding? Well, it was a pact, unfortunately, an unholy alliance, because it meant that in the 80s and the 90s and the first decades of this century, the Democratic Party was much more dependent on corporate money than ever before. And in nature and in politics, the same rule holds. You don't bite the hands that feed you. And if you're dependent on corporate money, you are not going to be as bold in saying we need Medicare for all, or we need single payer, we need child care support. We need to take on these corporations in terms of no more monopolies. We've got to have really rough and tough antitrust enforcement. These are the ways you bring costs down for average working people. Corporate Democrats didn't want to do it. I think the Democrats now, because they are basically saying no to the corporate Democrats, more and more progressive Democrats are gaining ground. That's why we are seeing the changes we are seeing. And one final point. By far the largest and most powerful force in politics today is anger at elites that are disregarding what average people need and want. And that takes the form of progressivism and populism. It takes the form in the Democratic Party of this great tide of mostly young progressives who are really where the energy is in the Democratic Party.
0: And finally, we just have 30 seconds, Professor Reich. You've pointed out that the U.S. now owes $40 trillion in debt. You write, everyone has an opinion about why, but there's one question you almost never hear asked. Who is actually getting paid? Who is getting paid?
2: Well, it's going to the very wealthy. I mean, you know, the irony here is that 40 years ago, 50 years ago, the very wealthy in this country supported the federal government through their tax payments. Even under General Dwight Eisenhower, President Eisenhower, the top marginal income tax that were paid by the richest Americans was 91%. Well, after the Reagan tax cuts and the Bush tax cuts and the Trump tax cuts, what you find is that, no, the wealthy are not supporting the federal government with their taxes any longer. They're supporting the federal government by lending the government money. And we, the rest of the country, are paying interest rates
0: to
2: the wealthy.
0: Sorry, Professor Reich, we're going to have to leave it there. Professor Emeritus of Public Policy at the University of California, Berkeley, served as Labor Secretary in the Clinton administration. I'm Nermeen Sheikh. This is Democracy Now!

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